0: From New York, this is Democracy Now.
1: Oui, on va continuer de bloquer jusqu'à...
2: Yes, we're going to keep blocking until the government hears us, until there are different ways to take action, until the government listens to us. And as long as they don't listen to us, we won't stop this fight.
0: Nearly 2,000 French high schools are blockaded or closed today as student-led protests spread across France over school funding and inequality. We'll go to France for the latest. Then to the Democratic Republic of the Congo, where the death toll from Ebola has topped 4,000.
3: As we speak now, in Democratic Republic of Congo, there are 7 provinces which are affected. 63 health zones are affected. And 2 newly affected zones were recently identified.
0: We'll speak to a Congolese journalist at the epicenter of the outbreak, as well as Dr. Craig Spencer at Brown University. He survived the Ebola virus in 2014. We'll also look at how President Trump's cuts to global health funding have fueled the Ebola outbreak. Then a federal judge has issued an emergency injunction to block the Trump administration from building new border barriers and roads inside Big Bend National Park in Texas. All that and more coming up. Welcome to Democracy Now!, democracynow.org, The War and Peace Report. I'm Amy Goodman. The Supreme Court's opened its new term Monday by hearing oral arguments in a case that could determine whether fossil fuel companies can be held liable for their role in creating the climate crisis and covering it up. The case concerns lawsuits brought by city and county officials in Boulder, Colorado, who sued ExxonMobil and Suncor Energy in state court, seeking damages for the costs of droughts, fires, floods, and other effects of global heating. During oral arguments, justices appeared skeptical of claims that federal law preempts state tort laws that could be used to sue energy companies. Climate justice groups rallied outside the court, joined by several young people who signed an amicus brief highlighting how children are especially vulnerable to the climate crisis. This is Alina Miranda, who is 16 years old when her family home was consumed by the Marshall Fire, the most destructive in Colorado history.
4: I did not create the climate crisis, but I am already living with the consequences. I signed an amicus brief because I believe my state has a right and duty to protect my health and hold corporations like Suncor responsible for the damage they've caused by prioritizing profit over long-term climate health. The Supreme Court should not take away the ability of my local government to protect me.
0: The Pentagon said Sunday it killed 4 people in a strike on a speedboat in the Caribbean, once again providing no evidence to back its claims the vessel was carrying drugs. That brings the number of people U.S. Southern Command claims to have killed to 238 since the Trump administration began blowing up civilian vessels in the Eastern Pacific and Caribbean Sea last year. In response, Amnesty International USA wrote, quote, "Nearly 240 dead in this illegal campaign of extrajudicial killings, i.e. murder at sea. Where is Congress to stop the horror?" they asked. In Saudi Arabia, officials say 3 people were injured Monday as Houthi fighters from Yemen launched attacks on 2 regional airports. The attacks came as Yemen's Saudi-backed government announced its forces had recaptured the Red Sea port city of Mocha as part of a counteroffensive to drive Houthi militias from the areas around the strategic Bab al-Mandeb Strait. Meanwhile, officials in Turkey and Pakistan say they would rapidly deploy troops to Saudi Arabia as part of a mutual defense agreement signed in August, known as the Mecca Pact. The announcement came as the Saudi-led coalition launched airstrikes on what it said were weapons sites in Yemen's Houthi-controlled capital, Sana'a. The International Chamber of Commerce is warning of a growing global food crisis due to disruptions to shipping through the Strait of Hormuz caused by the U.S. and Israeli war in Iran. The group's secretary general told the Wall Street Journal fertilizer capacity has fallen by nearly 40% since the strait was disrupted, with grain prices set to rise by up to 80% unless it's reopened. On Monday, President Trump defended his decision to attack Iran, telling a campaign rally in Grand Island, Nebraska, high gas prices are a small price to pay.
5: It's a small price to pay for keeping the world safe, keeping our country safe. They can take out a city. Let them take out Los Angeles. Let them take out San Diego. This is a very small price to pay, and it's going to be over with very soon.
0: The statement drew condemnation from elected officials in California. Los Angeles Mayor Karen Bass responded, quote, "The role of a president is to protect the country, not to actively threaten it and encourage attacks on American lives," she said. Ukraine launched a massive attack on Russia overnight with 650 drones targeting the Moscow region. The attacks killed two people, set a warehouse on fire. It's Ukraine's second largest drone attack yet on the Russian capital. It follows claims by Ukraine that a Russian drone sunk a ship in Romanian waters in the Black Sea. Romania reported that two people were killed when a grain ship caught fire and sank. Kenya's detected its first ever case of Ebola. The patient is a Kenyan citizen who's been living in the Democratic Republic of the Congo and arrived in Nairobi over the weekend. The patient has since died. His death comes as the DRC is combating its largest ever outbreak of Ebola, recording more than 8,000 cases. 4,000 of them, the people died. Later in the broadcast, we'll speak with a Congolese journalist at the epicenter of the Ebola crisis and Dr. Craig Spencer at Brown University. He survived Ebola in 2014. New York Governor Kathy Hochul declared a state of emergency on Monday due to the rapid spread of measles in neighboring states and in rural areas of New York, as well as the city. The declaration came as the number of measles cases in Pennsylvania so far this year surpassed 1,000, the largest state outbreak in more than three decades. Five people have died so far. Officials blame low vaccination rates for the outbreak. In Russia, a worker at an anti-plague laboratory died from a, quote, pneumonia of undetermined origin last week, unquote. According to Russian media, nearly 200 people who'd been in contact with the worker have been placed under precautionary medical observation. U.S. Secretary of State Marco Rubio said Monday, if something like that gets out, it could quickly spread, he said, adding the U.S. is monitoring the situation closely. In Texas, opposition is mounting against a proposed ICE jail and processing center that will be located inside a 640,000-square-foot warehouse in San Antonio's east side. Mayor Gina Ortiz Jones says city officials are exploring legal options to block the site after federal officials failed to respond to questions about its impacts on the environment and local community. The jail's also opposed by San Antonio area Congressmember Joaquin Castro, who cited reports of inadequate medical care and abusive conditions in ICE jails, including sexual violence. Over the weekend, hundreds of protesters marched to the warehouse site, calling on ICE to get out of San Antonio. In related news, immigrants detained at the Folkston ICE Processing Center in Georgia have released a video from inside denouncing inhumane conditions.
6: We are immigrants from all over the world whom Trump is locking up in prison-like detentions for nothing and for a long time.
7: Most of us are asylum seekers, those who came to the United States seeking protection from political persecution and violence in their home countries. Many fled out of fear, becoming political prisoners. In those countries, and one might say we became political prisoner in the United States simply because we are immigrants.
8: We have 1 to 2 hours of yard a day, and the rest of the day we are locked up in dorms, restricted, controlled, and restricted in everything. What we can have, watch, and play. What we can eat and sleep, shower, and go to the toilet.
9: Honor, dignity, respect mean nothing here. The guard insult us, humiliate us, threaten us, and punish us when they want.
0: The Folkston ICE jail is operated by the for-profit prison company Geo Group. A Chicago teacher who was shot five times by a Border Patrol agent filed a federal civil lawsuit Monday alleging false arrest and imprisonment, malicious prosecution, emotional distress, and negligence. Matamar Martinez was shot last October as she followed federal agents carrying out immigration raids in her neighborhood, honking her horn and shouting to alert her neighbors. Immediately after the shooting, the Department of Homeland Security declared Martinez was a domestic terrorist and accused her of using her car as a weapon. But federal prosecutors abruptly dropped charges just weeks later. Martinez lawyers say they have proof that Border Patrol agent Charles Exum shot Martinez without justification and that he was not in danger at the time of the shooting. In news from southern Arizona, dozens of armed Border Patrol agents Monday raided a protest camp in Lokio, arresting at least 20 people who'd been protecting a 200-year-old cottonwood tree and blocking the Trump administration's expansion of the border wall for over 2 months. The camp had been in place since July, with activists taking turns to sit up high in the branches of the giant sacred cottonwood. In video footage from the scene Monday morning, witnesses are heard screaming as an excavator rips out the cottonwood, known as the grandmother tree, from its roots to make way for Trump's border wall. To see our coverage of this story, go to our website at democracynow.org. We'll have more on this also later in the broadcast. In related news, federal agencies have declined to renew permits for a dozen water stations operated by the Tucson-based nonprofit Humane Borders to help migrants crossing the treacherous Sonoran Desert. This comes as the remains of at least 86 migrants have been found in the region this year alone, as people are forced to cross through more remote and dangerous areas of the U.S.-Mexico border due to the expansion of the wall. This is Octavio Fuentes, executive director of Humane Borders.
10: Water is a human right, and the removal of water stations during the surge of migrant deaths is absolutely deplorable. It is cruel. The government's border strategy that they've had in place for the last 30 years is prevention through deterrence. It's what has pushed people into this desert for 30 years. Now it's going to deny water, and more people will absolutely die as a result of it.
0: Mexican President Claudia Sheinbaum is requesting evidence after U.S. Ambassador to Mexico Ronald Johnson claimed shots fired from Mexico targeted U.S. Coast Guard. The alleged shooting reportedly took place in the Texas-Tamaulipas border in late September. Hundreds of U.S. troops, helicopters, drones, and other military equipment have since been deployed to the region in response. This is the Mexican president speaking from Mexico City Monday.
11: They even sent it in writing, stating that there had been shots fired from the Mexican border into the United States. We have requested all the evidence that this was the case, because we have no evidence. No member of the National Guard, the Army, or the Navy has detected any shots fired from the Mexican border into the United States.
0: And President Trump said Monday his super PAC will pay for his campaign-style ads instead of using federal funds. The use of taxpayer money to fund Trump's midterm ads drew swift backlash, even from some Republicans. The government has reportedly spent at least $10 million to air the ads. Public Citizen blamed broadcast networks for accepting the taxpayer-funded campaign-style ads, saying, quote, the letter to broadcasters notes that they should refrain from airing advertisements that they know are otherwise illegal under the law, and that broadcasters must maintain a public file on any political ads they air. Failing to uphold this duty can result in broadcast license revocation, unquote. And those are some of the headlines. This is Democracy Now!, democracynow.org, The War and Peace Report. I'm Amy Goodman in New York, joined by Democracy Now! Co-host Juan Gonzalez in Chicago. Hi, Juan.
12: Hi, Amy, and welcome to all of our listeners and viewers across the country and around the world.
0: Nearly 2,000 French high schools are blockaded or closed today as massive student-led protests spread over France over school funding and inequality. The demonstration began in September at a single school outside Paris where students protested teacher shortages, overcrowded classrooms, and crumbling school buildings. But the scope of the protests has widened.

0: because we are disrupting so much that they are using force to shut us up.
1: I'm quite happy because for once we see a real movement of the youth everywhere and we hear about it. But then what I deplore is that the media is showing more of the violence done by the students before their demands, which are vital. And yes, there is a bit of violence, but it's not everywhere. France's budget will come to a vote soon, so we hope there will be a higher budget for education and for the presidential election next year as well. We hope for a bit of change after 10 years of President Macron heading the country.
2: France's official independent national human rights body has expressed deep concern over what it called the state's disproportionate use of force in response to the protests. On Monday, Democracy Now! Reached a French student who described the violent police crackdown. For her safety, she asked not to be identified.
3: During the protests, students receive tear gas, get charged by policemen, by the CRS, which is a police institution. Basically, it has been really violent. Many people have been wounded. Many people have been arrested. Someone lost an eye. Someone lost a hand. And this is happening to literal teens, literal children. Most of us aren't even adults yet. And this is terrible because literal adult people, adult policemen, adult policewomen with weapons and tear gas and shields and helmets are attacking literal students with some cardboard with messages on it. Like, we're pacifists and our movement is nonviolent, and yet we receive so much violence from the government.
2: That was a French high school student afraid to be named or shown. We go now to France. We begin with Claire Vigneault, the general secretary of the French Student Union, the FSE. She's at a protest in Rennes in northwestern France. Thanks so much for joining us, Claire. If you can start off by talking about how these protests began. When people hear suburbs, they think more middle class. But in France, it's basically the opposite, where more poverty is concentrated. Talk about the schools, the high school students, and how this has grown.
4: Yeah, so it started like a few days ago and maybe 10 days ago, something like that. And now it's getting bigger and bigger every day. It started in Saint-Denis, which is a suburb near Paris, but very poor suburbs. It started because class condition, like studying conditions, are really getting worse and worse. They have water in their class. They have rats in their class. The roof is falling out. So it's getting harder and harder to study for these high school students. They started to block their high schools. Now it's widened out to most of the high schools in France. Actually, today, the state decided to close 500 high schools because they didn't want them to be blocked. But even with that precaution, 500 more high schools are blocked. And we have also like 90% of the universities, the campuses that are blocked. And we are going to keep on going it. Keep on going to block. Today we were on a protest in Rennes. Yes, we are trying to escape from the policemen that are chasing us with tear gas and with cannon, water cannon. And so, yes, it was a very big protest in Rennes. There was actually like 16,000 people in Rennes, which is not a big city. And one thing to note is that the Minister of the Interior told today the head of the biggest trade union in France that Rennes was going to be an example of repression, of violence, and to show all the rest of the movement that we can't do what we are doing now, which is protest for our living conditions.
5: And Claire, could you talk more about what the demands of the students are, and especially

0: their concerns about so many of these schools having no air conditioning in warm weather, that the heat gets up to 35 degrees Celsius or 95 degrees Fahrenheit, especially given that France has had so many people die during heat waves this past year.
1: Because we have seen a lot of classes, even classes for like really young child, starting from 6 years old, being in classrooms where there were like 35 students, with temperatures attaining 35 degrees and even more. Some of them attained 40 degrees. And we are concerned because you can't learn really in a really good way when you are under this weather. And we are fighting, of course, for the weather conditions, like the standing conditions, but not only. And obviously, we are struggling for more budget in school and less budget in the army, because in France, the financement for the army doubled in 10 years. And when they, at the same time, the budget for education is getting lower and lower every day. And so that's like the air conditioning is, of course, one of the goals, but not only. And before even having air conditioning, we would like to have safe classrooms with no bad products for our health in the buildings. And we would like, if it rains outside, we don't want rain in our classrooms, et cetera, et cetera.
2: We're going to go right now to southern France, where we're joined by Cole Strangler, a journalist in France covering politics and labor. The significance of this protest, Cole, I mean, we see Claire in the streets of Rennes, there are protests in Lille, a nationwide day of protests, the college unions and other labor unions joining in these protests right now. Thousands of people arrested, about 5,000, over 87% of them kids in high school.
3: Yeah, that's right. And I think maybe just to complement some of what we've already been hearing, you know, those issues have been absolutely at the forefront of what I've been hearing on the ground here. I was just at a protest in Aix-en-Provence, just in the south of France, just north of Marseille, where students were telling me their own stories of the dilapidated conditions of some of their buildings, which, to be fair, aren't nearly as bad as when we talk about the suburbs of Paris, where you have, you know, rats, you know, in the hallways. But still, people talking about dilapidated buildings, having to install nets around their around the buildings to make sure there's not falling debris. That's an issue I heard about. And you know, another issue people talk a lot about here is the staff shortages, the lack of teachers. This has been an issue that's been bubbling up for years, in fact. And we heard it mentioned, France's the amount of spending that France has done on education has stagnated, if not declined. You know, if you go back to the late 90s, 1997, France was spending over 7% of its GDP on education. That's declined about nearly a percentage point. So this government's spending less. And the salaries are quite low as well. That might be shocking to some viewers in the United States. You know, a starting salary for a public school teacher in France is around 2,000 euros. Even mid-career professionals are making less than the OECD average, less than the European Union average. And so when you have low salaries, you know, and you have dilapidated buildings, it's easy to maybe understand why you have these staff shortages. And so this is an interesting issue where the critiques that high school students are making are actually very similar to what teachers' unions have been saying for quite some time. So there's that issue of the shortages. And I think another key issue that's emerged, and again, students were talking about it, both the high school students I talked to earlier today and the university students who joined the protest, was the issue of what in France they call Parcoursup, which is the new platform that was introduced a few years ago, which is basically an application platform for high school students to get into universities. That is not very transparent. There's a lot of critiques about how this sort of seemingly mysterious system will offer university spots to students. So students aren't getting to go to the universities they want to go to that are close to them. They might have to move halfway across the country. That means more money that they're spending on rent. They can't live with their parents. And so that critique of the university application process is something that unites, again, both high school students and university students. And that's what's been interesting when you're talking to people on the streets here, is to see to what extent the high school student issues actually resonate beyond just high schools, right? It's university students. It's also trade unions. Today at the protest that was at, you had a lot of trade union support from the main labor unions in France. And I think the movement is really resonating because it's really hit a nerve here on a lot of issues that are important to French society.
0: And Cole, I wanted to ask you, the French government has accused the left-wing political party France Ambout of stoking the violence at the some violence at these protests. Can you talk about the significance of this, especially as France is preparing for next year's presidential elections?
3: Yeah, I was talking about this earlier, and I think that this line that we've indeed heard from the government, I think it is both a great exaggeration of the mobilizing power of that party, La France Insoumise, led by Jean-Luc Mélenchon. And it's also, I think, an insult to the collective intelligence of the high school students who are protesting. I mean, I don't think it's physically possible for a political party to have this broad of a reach. So I think that's sort of an easy excuse. But that's indicative of the approach the government has taken so far. This question of police repression and police violence, which we heard about just earlier, has also been something that's been kind of pushing the movement forward. A lot of French people, I think, have been shocked by the degree of the police violence. You know, we heard there was a 15-year-old who had his hand basically blown off by picking up a stun grenade that the police use here. We had another student who lost the use of his eye because he was hit by a rubber bullet. These are like, low grade, almost military kind of technologies that the police use in France. And it's part of a policing strategy that has been in place for several years now. Many of your viewers might remember the Yellow Vest movement back in late 2018, where we had, decentralized mass protests and a huge amount of violence, where you had protesters having, losing their eyes, losing their hands. The difference here, and this is what makes it frightening, is we're not talking about adults. We're talking about literal high schoolers. We're talking about 15, 14-year-olds who are being beaten by police. And, there have been incidents, we should just be clear, there have been incidents of people attacking police officers at some points, firefighters, but that is the extreme minority. And I think the much bigger story here, we're talking about a democratic country where the police have been attacking high school students. And I think it's documented. There's been hundreds of complaints that have been filed with the French government to this effect. This French policing strategy that was used during the Yellow Vests is now being directed against high schoolers. And that's also energizing this movement. A lot of people think it's unacceptable.
2: We're going to go from Aix-en-Provence, where Cole Stangler is, to Lille, France, from the south to the north of France. Alice Rowlands is a university student and member of the National Board of the French Student Union, also just at a protest. Alice, thanks so much for joining us. As we wrap up, what do you think it's most important for us to understand about this mass protest that's taking place in France and what you're demanding and how this might even affect the national elections that are coming up next year in France?
4: Yeah, absolutely. I think the most important thing here is that it started with the high schoolers today. It's also university students, but we've seen also teachers, we've seen farmers, we've seen the Yellow Vesters who want to join again. We've seen everyone want to join this mobilization because I think what's very interesting about this one here is that everyone is deeply, deeply angry. We are completely fed up of the living conditions, the school conditions, the work conditions that we have, and everyone is really, really deeply angry. And that's what's really interesting at the moment. So the students, like they've said, are being faced with really strong repression from the police forces. So as they said before, there are many kids, this is children who are being shot at with rubber bullets and tear gas and water cannons, who are being chased, who are being arrested massively. And this is completely unheard of before. It's only been a week of this mobilization with different protests and schools being blocked, etc., and it's already over 5,000 people arrested, and as you said, mostly children. And so this is completely different from things that we've seen before, and because France, it's quite often there are mobilizations and things, but this is completely a different proportion because people are really deeply angry about what's going on and the conditions that we are living in. And I think this will have an impact, because we're already seeing things changing. But what people want right now, it's not one reform, it's not one thing, it's a deep change in the system and more budgets for the public services in France, which is behind all of this.
0: And Alice, what is your sense of the response of adults, of the parents of these children, of the general society to the way that the government has reacted to the student protests?
4: Yeah, that's an interesting question, because we can see in protests loads of parents, and we've seen online on TikTok and the different apps that the teachers and parents have been joining the protests, because they understand that the students, the high schoolers especially, are really deeply angry, and they are completely fed up of going to school and then there being rats and the ceiling falling down and chemical products in the ceiling that are giving us cancer. Like, it's completely insane. And so the parents and teachers, but also much wider, the general population, are completely with the mobilizations. But the media are only showing violence and this and that. But the true violence is the violence of the police, the violence of the repression. How is it possible that children, 14-year-olds, are having their eyes being blown off, their hands being blown off, their teeth being completely ripped out by these rubber bullets and tear gas? How is it possible that this is happening in France today? 5,000 people arrested, mostly children. How is this possible? It's the true violence is the violence of the state that we are being faced with all day, every day, all year. That's the true violence, having no money, having difficulty finishing the month, having less and less help from the state, having to choose between eating and putting your heating on in during the winter. It's that kind of violence that we are faced with all year. And so, you know, the parents and the teachers and wider the general population are completely agreeing with the everything that they want, the students, the high schoolers, the university students, but also much wider. Everyone has things they want to change.
2: Alice Rowlands, want to thank you for being with us from Lille, from the north of France, university student member of the National Board of the FSU, French Student Union. I also want to thank Cole Stangler, journalist based in France, covering politics and labor issues, joining us from Aix-en-Provence in the south, and Claire Vigneault, general secretary of the French Student Union, joining us from the streets of Rennes, where the massive protest also is taking place today, as it is across the country. And just to underscore something Juan said about the heat and the lack of air conditioning, this isn't just a luxury. We're talking about 8,000 people in France this summer died from heat. Coming up, we go to the Democratic Republic of the Congo, where the death toll from Ebola has topped 4,000. Stay with us.
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6: 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You can find more information, schedules, and tickets at pinecreeklodgemontana.com. They hope to see you soon for some music between the pines.
2: This is Democracy Now!, democracynow.org, The War and Peace Report. I'm Amy Goodman with Juan Gonzalez. The Ebola epidemic in the Democratic Republic of the Congo, the DRC, has killed over 4,000 people since the World Health Organization declared a public health emergency in May. At least 50 health workers are among the dead. More than 8,300 cases have been recorded and counting. It's now the fastest growing Ebola outbreak in history. The number of recorded cases appears to have peaked in August, but that drop may be due to undetected spread in insecure areas. The largest number of new cases are currently in the North Kivu province. The outbreak was declared in May, but health authorities believe it began spreading in January. The delay in detection was due in part to international disinvestment in global health, particularly the rapid dismantling of the U.S. Agency for International Development, USAID, last year when Trump took office. Earlier this week, tents at a displacement camp of 19,000 people were burned by soldiers looking for weapons. A transit center used for Ebola patients there was also destroyed. Many families fled the camp. Across Ituri, more than 373,000 people are living in displacement camps due to ongoing conflict. Meanwhile, many workers on the front lines of the Ebola response say they have not been paid in months, despite being critical to containment efforts and putting themselves at risk. Workers protested in Bunia, the capital of the Ituri province, this week. Ituri is the epicenter of the crisis, accounts for 90% of the confirmed cases. This is health investigator Yogi Beiza of the Bunia Health Zone.
7: The reason for our frustration is that the authorities still owe us. We went 2 months without pay. There are outstanding payments owed to our colleagues for the first 45 days. They haven't been paid. The WHO had a sign for transport allowances covering a period of 75 days. Unfortunately, they still haven't settled that.
2: Misinformation's complicated the responses. Information in local languages has not been readily available. This is Lydia Colm of the Ituri Journalist Syndicate, who says local journalists have had more trouble accessing sources.
8: Even within the communication pillar focused on risks and community engagement, there is no presence of local journalists, including those living in Bunia or the Ituri province. This means that when people see others coming to raise awareness, but the population trusts journalists much more, it creates a certain mistrust within the community. We ask the response teams to provide us a spokesperson whenever journalists need someone to speak, so that we know for each situation to discuss prevention, to know who we can approach to talk to. So the journalists address this person directly. If we need to talk about epidemic surveillance, we will be able to speak to the appropriate person without much back and forth. If we need to discuss aid and dignified, secure burials, issues that still cause problems in the community, we would already know who to turn to. If the response team can provide us with this kind of people as resources, they will have greatly helped us address the difficulties.
2: For more, we go to two guests. Independent journalist Kilimali Chomachoma is an independent Congolese journalist normally based in Kinshasa, who's been reporting from Ituri since the start of the outbreak, a contributor to the Friends of Congo blog and Substack, joining us from Bunia, the capital of Ituri. And from Providence, Rhode Island, we're joined by an Ebola survivor, Dr. Craig Spencer. He's a public health professor, emergency medicine physician at Brown University. He contracted Ebola in Guinea in 2014 while on a medical mission there. He made a full recovery at Bellevue Hospital here in New York. Let's begin with Kilimali. You are in Ituri. Can you talk about what exactly is happening in the epicenter of the outbreak? 4,000 people now dead, and now we have word and a person has died in Kenya as it crosses the border. I mean, we're talking about diseases like this. No borders. Tell us what we should know, Kilimali Chomachoma.
9: Thank you so much. What you should know exactly is that the situation is still worse, even if the government say that the situation is under control. But until now, there is no any sign which is can confirm us that the situation is under control. You have so many organizations which are working here on the ground, but with no more result, including on the survey of the situation. You have also, as you said, you have also so many local organizations who are working, like Sofepadi, Basanja Coalition, and other organizations who are working on the ground, but which doesn't have enough money, like international NGOs, but they didn't get inside, they didn't get more resources to do what they can do, and it's them who are more easy and more near to population. This is the first. And the second, Ebola, it's spreading a lot because at the beginning it was only one province, and in that province it's only three health zone. But right now, it's now in Democratic Republic of the Congo, 64 health zone and seven provinces which are touched. And right now we know that Kenya now has a case of DEED. And we have Uganda, which had in a few weeks ago his last case. So it means the situation, it's not 100% under control. Even if there are some activities like medical activity which are done by partners of government to respond to this Bundibugyo outbreak.
0: But Akili Mali, this whole issue of the frontline workers who are risking their lives to combat this outbreak, they're not being paid. What is the government saying and what are health officials saying about the reason for that?
9: So many of them are saying that those person didn't pay because they have to analyze their data and they have to analyze their identity. But the problem right now, the government said also that they haven't enough money to help them because the government only invest from the beginning of this outbreak around 15 million of US dollars right now. And international partners put around around 600 million right now, and those 600 million are under control of NGO. This is what government is saying, and it hasn't enough resource to respond. And also there are NGOs which are saying that it's an issue for the government to respond to this issue. And to pay local staff, and they are always promising them that they will have solution, and some of them have been paid, but others until now haven't been paid yet.
2: And Akili Mali, can you talk about you yourself afraid that you were coming down with Ebola? Talk about your experience in one of these clinics and getting tested.
9: Exactly. Shortly, I had some disease, and I went in Ebola treatment center where I should be received. I have been received at an Ebola treatment center here in near Bunia. And in that Ebola treatment center, I received a good medical help. A good medical help, and this is the opportunity to thank all doctor, all health worker, all hygienists, and all person who are working in this risky environment, but without being paid or with not enough money. But for my experience, I experienced how afraid, because first of all, I was afraid because when you went there and you are seeing near you that there are people, other people who are dying in a room after you are and you are listening that there are other people who are declared positive of Ebola, and they went with them to the positive case rooms, and it's really scared. And also there are so many things which didn't work really, really well, like things of food, like things of water, like things of sanitation. For example, for food, they didn't really give the answer. They didn't really give ask the person what will you eat and what you can't eat, so they can prepare. They are only like in prison, I can say. They are only preparing, and they are putting there, and you have to eat. If you don't eat, you will manage yourself, while other people from outside can't join. And can't give other things from outside to us people who are in the red zone, in the zone where are some suspected cases.
0: I'd like to bring into the conversation Dr. Craig Spencer, public health professor and emergency medicine physician at Brown University. He's an Ebola survivor himself. Dr. Spencer, what can you tell us about why this latest outbreak of Ebola has spread so quickly and some of your own experiences?
10: Well, the biggest reason that it spread so quickly is that we didn't detect it until much later than we ideally would have. This was first detected back in May, so just about 5 months ago. But by the time that Congo and the international community was aware of the outbreak, it had already been spreading for months. And has been pointed out already is the fact that it went from a few health zones to dozens of health zones, which means that in every single one of those, you need to stand up a team and a response. You need to build an Ebola treatment center. You need to work with the community so that they can trust that the center there is taking care of patients and their loved ones. But you also need to staff it. And that often means local staff, but bringing in international partners, NGOs. That requires a lot of money, a lot of expertise. And you can see how this starts to build up into a really complicated response. This is what we're seeing over the last 5 months is that at the outset of this outbreak, there were, you know, a couple hundred cases that were identified really on day one of this outbreak when it was reported. But that is much bigger than most Ebola outbreaks are when they end. So just the way that this started was already problematic. We knew that on the day one of this outbreak, there were already cases in Congo, but also cases reported in Uganda next door. Since then, Uganda has led a really efficient response and has been declared Ebola free. But with this case reported today in Kenya, it highlights the fact that if there is an outbreak or multiple fires that are burning as they are, particularly around North Kivu in Congo right now, the risk of onward transmission, both locally, internationally, and further abroad, remains high. And it's something that we need to remain vigilant about. Otherwise, this outbreak is going to continue. And the risk to the neighboring countries, as well as those communities in Congo and countries further abroad, remains high.
2: And Dr. Craig Spencer, if you can talk about the role of the dismantling of USAID and what role USAID, the Agency for International Development, played, and what exactly the NSPS is, the National Special Pathogen Service.
10: These are all incredibly important because we are seeing this outbreak emerge and really unfurl in a setting of decreased global health support, not just from the U.S., but from many countries around the world. But the U.S. played an incredibly large role up until the first week of the second Trump administration. If you recall back then, there was an Ebola outbreak in Uganda just days into the second Trump administration. USAID had already been kind of, incapacitated. And since then, the U.S. has not shown up in the same way that it has in previous Ebola outbreaks. In the past, we would have sent people to be on the ground in the middle of these communities that are most affected. Right now, the U.S. is not doing that. We're not sending our CDC people into the same communities. They're staying in the capital or far away, meaning that they're relying on secondhand information. As you pointed out, we don't have USAID capacity here to work with local actors, to support them, to make sure airport screening is being done and people who are symptomatic are not getting on planes to travel further afield. And without the USAID capacity, that means that moving samples or testing samples is not going to be as efficient as it has been in the past when the U.S. helped coordinate a lot of that. And the result is that you have not just in eastern Congo, where there's an Ebola outbreak still ongoing and it's still getting much bigger. You have PEPFAR, other programs that were helping provide HIV treatment to millions and millions of people around the world that are less robust than they were just over a year, 2 years ago. And the result has been that many people, unfortunately, are dying because of the U.S. pulling back in its global health commitments. At the same time, you mentioned NSPS. The U.S. over the past decade, in the aftermath of infections like my own and others, built this incredible hospital system all throughout the U.S. We have over a dozen extremely well-equipped, well-prepared hospitals to deal with things like Ebola at a moment's notice. We have put hundreds of millions of dollars, if not more, into making sure that they're always ready. But what we've seen over the last few months is that when Americans have been infected with Ebola, responding to the outbreak on the ground in eastern Congo, they have not been brought back to these well-prepared facilities ready for them in the U.S. Instead, this administration has done everything that it can to bring these patients to places outside of the U.S. So two Americans were not brought back home, as we know we're capable of and have done in the past to provide them high quality care. They were brought to Germany, where the teams there are wonderful. But if it were me and I was a U.S. citizen, I would want to go back home, particularly knowing that there's a system built exactly for this. And my worry is that going forward, Americans won't know that this system exists. Politicians won't be aware of how important it is, and we won't continue to invest in it in the future.
2: Dr. Spencer, we just have 30 seconds, but here in New York, the governor has just declared a state of emergency because of measles, which was considered eliminated in 2000, a quarter of a century ago. A fifth person have died of measles in Pennsylvania right now. There are over 100 cases in New York. Your response?
10: Most people don't know that 45 states have reported measles cases this year. New York is one of the few to declare this an emergency. It expands who can test and who can vaccinate, but it doesn't do anything to address the underlying trust issues that many of these communities have. New York is challenged because next door, Pennsylvania, has had over 1,000 cases. We've had 5 deaths this year, 8 over the last 2 years. And so we're dealing with a pretty unprecedented outbreak, something we haven't seen in decades in the U.S. And the worry is that there are multiple fires all around the country, and any of these can get much bigger. And it's likely that we'll have many more, maybe thousands of cases of measles and more, unfortunately, deaths in the near future because of this ongoing outbreak.
2: Dr. Craig Spencer, public health professor, emergency medicine physician at Brown University, and Ebola survivor himself, and Akila Mali Chomachoma, independent Congolese journalist reporting from Ituri since the start of the outbreak, speaking to us from Bunia. Coming up, a federal judge has issued an emergency injunction to block the Trump administration from building new border barriers and roads inside Big Bend National Park in Texas. Back in 20 seconds.
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2: This is Democracy Now!, democracynow.org. I'm Mimi Goodman with Juan Gonzalez. We end today's show with a victory for environmentalists. On Friday, a federal judge in El Paso, Texas, temporarily blocked the construction of new border wall and roads in Big Bend National Park and nearby areas. Judge Kathleen Cardone said her preliminary injunction will remain in place until a lawsuit filed by the Center for Biological Diversity and others is resolved. The judge also signaled the plaintiff's constitutional claims against the border wall expansion are likely to succeed in court. In August, bulldozers started tearing into Big Bend National Park, but were met with growing resistance from protesters and advocates who've long warned of the devastation border militarization has had on desert and other sacred ecosystems along the U.S.-Mexico border. Well, for more on this, we go to Tucson, Arizona, where we're joined by Laken Jordahl, National Public Lands Advocate with the Center for Biological Diversity. Welcome back to Democracy Now!, Laken. Explain this victory. And wasn't this a Republican-appointed judge who ruled against the Trump administration?
12: Yeah, it's so nice to be back to share some incredible news. We had what I would call a truly historic victory in court on Friday. Effectively, we slammed the brakes on $7 billion worth of corrupt construction contracts, not just in Big Bend National Park, but across almost one third of the entire U.S.-Mexico border. No victory like this has ever happened before. Of course, you know, this is not the end of the road. We have a lot to continue to fight for, but we have effectively stopped construction across West Texas, and it's incredible.
0: And could you talk about the growing opposition to Trump's border enforcement and militarization campaign, not only in Texas, but across the border in states like Arizona as well?
12: Yeah, you know, it really feels like an incredible moment for the borderlands. We've got so much solidarity and connections to what's happening in Lokio with the cottonwoods being cut down, what's happening in the Rio Grande Valley where walls are still going up. And while this victory only applies to about one third of the border in West Texas, we really hope that this shows that DHS's power is not infinite. They have used this waiver authority to strip away the rights of communities, of wildlife, of indigenous nations. And now, for the first time, a court has said that this waiver authority is very likely unconstitutional. So my hope is that this win can spread across the borderlands, and that we've really shown the chink in the armor of this waiver authority that has been abused by DHS and enabled so much damage across the borderlands for more than two decades now.
0: And could you talk a little more about how the these border communities have been disrupted, especially the desert and the ecosystems of these communities?
12: Yeah, the wall has already inflicted so much damage across the entire border region. We've seen walls go up through national park units like Oregon Pipe and Coronado National Memorial in Arizona. We're now seeing the huge fight to build walls across the sovereign Tohono Nation on the border in Arizona. So when these walls go up, they are not following any of our nation's most important environmental laws. That means they're not doing meaningful surveys for indigenous grave sites or sensitive species. It means that they're not following laws like the Clean Air Act, the Clean Water Act. So tons of public health issues have arisen from wall construction. We have seen walls go up across the vast majority of my home state of Arizona. And that means that no wildlife larger than a jackrabbit is able to cross north or south. That's a direct threat to their survival and leads to localized extinction. We are doing everything in our power to protect the remaining wildlife corridors left along the border. And the Big Bend region is the largest stretch of unwalled borders. So we've got a ways to go. Interestingly, this injunction cannot be appealed to the Fifth Circuit. It's a bit of a poetic twist because the way they wrote these waivers, they actually did not allow for appellate court review. So if DHS wants to challenge this injunction, they're going to have to go straight to the Supreme Court, which is a process that, for one, takes some time, and for two, the Supreme Court has a lot on their docket. And there's some indications that, you know, the arguments that we've used to win this case are actually more favored by conservative justices. So this is a historic time. It's amazing. It feels, you know, it's the biggest win of my life, and it belongs to everybody who's been fighting so hard to stop this destruction across Big Bend. And we should absolutely savor it.
2: We want to thank you so much, Lick and Jordal, for being with us. A 20-second response to what happened in Lokio and your state of Arizona with the large excavator brought in by the Border Patrol agents destroying more than 200-year-old cottonwood.
12: Yeah, just horrific. Watching those videos of them toppling this ancient tree that was very likely older than the border itself is symbolic of how DHS has treated the border region. They see our communities, our wildlife, our nature as a sacrifice zone that have allowed presidents from both parties, honestly, to play out security theater at the expense of our homeland.
2: Lake and Jordal, we have to leave it there, of the Center for Biological Diversity, joining us from Arizona. I'm Amy Goodman with Juan Gonzalez for another edition of Democracy Now!
6: 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It's time tonight for Rummaging in the Stash. I'm your host, Bob Wall, and every Tuesday night I dig through my archive of concert recordings, dig something up to play for you. 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I hope you'll think so, too. We'll see how it goes. 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KGVM thanks the Bozeman Folklore Society for their support. The Bozeman Folklore Society is dedicated to promoting, preserving, enjoying, and teaching the music, dance, and arts of traditional cultures. The Celtic Collective plays music at Valhalla Meadery on Friday evenings, and there's an open Celtic jam at Valhalla Meadery on Sunday afternoons. On Saturday, October 17th, the Bozeman Folklore Society welcomes the Tan Hill Weavers to Pilgrim Church here in Bozeman. On Saturday, October 24th, there will be a family dance at the Bozeman Senior Center from 5:30 to 6:30 p.m., and then a community contra dance from 7:30 to 10 p.m. More information on all BFS activities is available at bozemanfolklore.org or on the Bozeman Folklore Society Facebook page. 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The following shows are coming up at Pine Creek: Tyler John Kraling on Wednesday, October 7th, Jess Alstad on Thursday the 8th, Way Down North on Saturday the 10th, West Dakota Stutter on Sunday the 11th, 49 Winchester with Briscoe on Tuesday, October 13th, to wrap up the season at Pine Creek. You can find more information, schedules, and tickets at pinecreeklodgemontana.com. They hope to see you soon for some music between the pines. All right, Pine Creek's season is finishing up here in the next week and a half or so. A lot of great shows out there this summer, and to kick things off tonight, I'm going to play one of those shows from out at Pine Creek on the 26th of September. The Cullen Brothers Band opened, and then Jampoke played, and they did nice long sets. I can't squeeze both of them into the show tonight, so I'm going to play the Jampoke set for you. We'll get to that Cullen Brothers set some other night. Going to break it into a couple pieces, and I'm going to follow it up with a set from Daisy Chain Fest over in Missoula back in August, but I'm going to play Jampoke for you to kick things off. I'm going to break it into a couple pieces because it's a pretty long set, so kick back, get comfortable, and enjoy Jampoke here on Rummaging in the Stash on KGVM Bozeman.

Let's come down Henry Brown, walk on board.

years ago, walk on the bus.

0: what is up, Pine Creek? We are so, so excited to be back here. And it's only been like a month. Who was here last month with us at Creekside Revival? That was a good time. Thank you so much to the Coleman Brothers Band, our favorite band of all time from Livingston, Montana, for opening it up. It wouldn't be a Pine Creek show without those guys, so. Called Trails and Trains.
1: Just lost in the skyline, this morning by the gray. Cold by the sunrise, it reminds me every day. 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

Bye.

0: was called Living Room. 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This next one is called Resume Man. It's a fun song.
1: We just want to give you guys, seriously, the biggest thank you we possibly can for coming out to Pine Creek Lodge today. This is, you guys don't even understand how awesome this is and how huge this is for our band. So thank you to every single one of you for coming out here. Thank you to Pine Creek Lodge. This is the best venue in the world. And I can't believe we're playing here. And I can't, yeah, thank you guys all for coming. 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

0: It's our pleasure to be playing some new songs for you guys that we've written recently and worked together as a band. And we're gonna get Sebi out here playing some guitar. And assuming you can find that guitar.
1: Has anyone seen a Martin guitar laying around? It was sitting right over on this side of the
0: stage. Hey, Coen Brothers, you steal our acoustic guitar? Hey, there it is, there it is. You guys, we got a merch stand over there. We got some really cool posters. I have to say, I don't think we printed enough full-size printout posters. So if you want one, go to the merch stand, because we're going to run out of them.
1: Thank you, Katie, for the amazing artwork on those posters. Katie's here. I haven't seen her yet today, but she's here. Go give her a high five.
0: Yeah, we got t-shirts over there. We got stickers. We got posters. We got rolling papers. We got everything you need.
1: How's it going, everybody? Alright, I don't do this very often, so stick with me if I mess this beginning up.
0: Hey, everybody give it up for Sebi. You should sing more.
2: The rain. 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
1: This next tune's one that James T over on the guitar just wrote. This is one of the first times we played it live. I like it. I'm a fan of this song. Shit, this song just came out. I can't read. It's called Stale Song.

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Thank you.

0: 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And I'm very excited to share it with you guys.
1: This song is called Food in America.
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to be continued. After a note from one of our favorite characters, and the man who wrote the song is in the house tonight. He's been over there, Josh Smith. The song is called Turtle Charlie.

0: That was the first part of the set by Jampoke out at Pine Creek Lodge on the 26th of September of 2026. A great evening of music out there at Pine Creek. Got a little chilly. The wind came up a little bit there toward the end and at the start, but in between, wind went down. It was a pretty nice evening out there as fall started to set in, and I thought Jampoke was sounding great. Hope you think so, too. I'll get into the second part of that set right after I remind you that this is KGVM Bozeman, the audio mirror of the Gallatin Valley. We're at 95.9 on your FM dial, kgvm.org online. I want to thank you for tuning in. I'm going to thank some more of our underwriters for their support before we get into the next part of the set. Got a job at a record store 3 days a week and no more than four. 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

0: 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All right. Thanks to those and all of our underwriters and supporters here at KGVM. And let's kick back and listen to the rest of the set by Jampoke here on Rummaging in the Stash.
1: Hey, they turned my mic on back here. Say some stuff, man. All right, this next song is a Jesse Colin Young song. Does anybody here actually know who that is? Alex knows. This random guy knows. Go listen to him.

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0: 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Thank you, Seven, for playing the drums. Yeah. Hell yeah, Sebi on the kit.
1: Sebi on
0: Let's
1: the
0: go.
1: Kit.
0: Let's go.
2: Cole on the guitar?
1: Oh, yeah.
2: Drummer plays the guitar? What?
0: Woo! Yeah.
1: We had James on the congas.
2: Yeah, everybody give it up for James.
3: Thanks for letting me bang on your skin, Sebi.
0: Here's another track off our last album. Show of hands, how many of you guys were here last summer for the Jampoke album release party? Thank you for coming back. All right, any of you guys out there not seen the band before? Anyone's first show out there? Hell yeah. It feels so good to play for
2: posers.
0: So many familiar faces.
2: Absolute posers.
0: Familiar faces and new faces. It's awesome. It's amazing having all you guys here. And we want to say thank you. Thank you.

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0: Thank you, guys. Here's another new one we've never played live before.
1: We've literally never played this next song before. Not even in practice.
0: Hey, one more time. Give it up for yourselves. We all can't believe how many people showed up for this, and we just want to thank you seriously from the bottom of our hearts. Yeah, you guys don't know how much it means to us. Come to another show. We'll be playing out at the Westerner, opening for the Takes in a little bit. You can catch us on New Year's Eve at the Elm, opening for North Fork Crossing. Tickets are available now. And yeah, let's get on to this new song.

0: Jay back there on the bass and the vocals.
1: Hey guys, that's the first time Jay's ever sang a song at a show. You guys like when Jay sings songs at shows? Noted.
0: All right, we have a couple more for you guys. We're gonna give a huge thanks to Alex back there on the lights, Bob on the sound. Can we hear it for those guys?
2: Yeah, give it up for Bob.
0: Making us sound good and look good. Huge thanks to Chip for having us out, and Chrissy for taking care of us, and everybody else here for being amazing. And you guys, obviously.
3: Cole, you want to give us a groove? A little groove?

guys, I'd like to take a half second of your time and introduce the band here. Just to the left of me, we got Reed Lando on the saxophone. Right there on vocals and guitar, we got James Thomas. That's Jay Alford back there on bass and vocals. We got Cole holding it down on the kit. Mr. Sebi Rattle Jones there on the congas, bongos, aux percussion. My name's James Knutson. It's a pleasure to be here with you guys. Thank you for coming. Thank you for everything. This is our last song. Thank you, Pine Creek. Come to another show. We'll see you again soon.

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0: Thank you guys so much. We love you. We will be back. Thank you, Alex. Thank you, Bob. Thank you, everybody. Again.
1: All right, that was Jam Poke live at Pine Creek Lodge on the 26th of September of 2026. Again, they played with the Cullen Brothers, opened up the show. I'll have them on future Rummaging in the Stash, I think. But I want to remind you that this is KGVM Bozeman. 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I want to thank a couple more of our underwriters for their support. 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

It's a set by a band called Sand Dooney from Missoula. I went over to Missoula in August for Daisy Chain Fest. It kicked off on Thursday, the 13th of August at Freak Cycles there in Missoula. And the first band to play was Sand Dooney. I hadn't heard them or heard of them really before, but I really like this set, and so I hope you will too. I invite you to kick back and get comfortable and enjoy Sand Dooney here on Rummaging in the Stash.

We are Sandoony, and we're excited to be kicking off Daisy Chain for us all this weekend. Thanks for having us, Freecycles, and yeah.

Um,

nice breeze going. Most of these songs are from an album that is coming out in a couple weeks, and I have some here to sell somewhere over there. I have records and cassettes, if anyone is interested. Yeah, thanks for listening.

just released a video for this song this week. I don't know if anyone's seen it, but it has all of us in it doing stuff. If you want to check it out, it's called Jacaranda, and it's pretty cute.

two more. thanks, Daisy Chain, for having us, and to all of you for coming out. This is a little ditty about climate collapse and capitalism. uplifting, hopeful.

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We're going to do a short set because our other guitar players in California. We don't know. Johanna doesn't even know what he does. What is he doing? No, we love Seamus and we miss him. this song goes out to all the gardeners out there. It's about weeding.

0: for doing it. 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And yeah, we have records for sale. Thanks.
1: That was Sand Dooney live at Freecycles in Missoula on the 13th of August of 2026, kicking off Daisy Chain Fest for the year. Hope you enjoyed that. And I want to remind you, this is Rummaging in the Stash. I'm your host, Bob Wall. I do this every Tuesday evening at 7 p.m. And I want to maybe finish off the evening with some album cuts to get us up to the 10 o'clock hour. DJ Ben's Waiting in the Wings with Digital Waiting Room. He's got some subgenre of electronic music he'll be focusing on tonight. But we'll get into that right after I play some album cuts, get us on up to 10 o'clock. I think I'll play cuts by the next two bands that played at Freecycles on that Thursday at Daisy Chain Fest. The first one is Sugarwater Canyon. I think a couple of them were from the Missoula area and a couple were down in California. I'm going to play a cut of theirs called B.O.K. And then Ancient Forest from out in Seattle. A couple of them had been in Missoula previously. I'll play you Trust A3.

0: That was Ancient Forest with Trust A3. Before that, Sugarwater Canyon did Be Okay. I want to remind you that you can check out our past shows archived on kgvm.org if you just search for recent shows. 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That wraps things up for tonight's Rummaging in the Stash. Keep it tuned right here for DJ Ben and the Digital Waiting Room. And have a great night, everyone.
1: 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This is the start of the Digital Waiting Room, the two-hour-long time slot where we explore various subgenres of electronic music, digital soundscapes, and synthesizer sounds. The theme for this evening is the genre that is called IDM, or Intelligent Dance Music. It's not my name, I didn't come up with it, but somebody did. And the first track I have lined up here is Polynomial C by Aphex Twin. Let's get into it.

So, yeah, that was Polynomial C by Aphex Twin. And you're listening to KGVM Bozeman, and this is this two-hour-long time slot. It's called The Digital Waiting Room, like I said, just before the track. Yeah, The Digital Waiting Room, we explore various subgenres of electronic music, and tonight's theme is IDM. IDM stands for Intelligent Dance Music, and it's evolved from ambient techno and rave styles, shifting away from standard club tracks into complex cerebral sound design meant for focused listening. It's basically somebody somewhere decided that the sounds of that guy I just played, Aphex Twin, were too highbrow to just be club music. So they gave it that line. And I know that the guy, Richard D. James, which is the actual name behind the guy who is Aphex Twin, also is not a fan of that moniker at all. But that is what it's called. Before we get into it too much, though, KGVM Bozeman is a community-supported radio station. The only way we're able to do what we do is due to the generous support of the local community. And KGVM, one of our supporters, is Sacagawea Audubon. Sacagawea Audubon, making the Gallatin Valley a better place for birds. Sacagawea Audubon celebrates birds and their habitat and offers workshops, guided birding walks, a summer garden tour, field trips, and birding classes. You can find more information at sacagaweaaudubon.org. Thanks, Sacagawea Audubon. Anyways, moving on. Yeah, I just played one Aphex track just now. Let's play another one. A lot of this music, even though it sounds like it's new, actually came out quite a long time ago. I believe this track that I'm about to play, as well as the last one, were constructed... Well, I know that this track that I'm about to play was made in the very, very late 80s, like 89. But it sounds almost futuristic still. Here is the track Didgeridoo by Aphex Twin. Let's get into it.

All right. That last track was Beep Street by Square Pusher. Before that was Anisic Modular by Floating Points. And before that was Didgeridoo by Aphex Twin. This two-hour-long time slot is called the Digital Waiting Room, where we explore various subgenres of electronic music, digital soundscapes, and synthesizer sounds. The theme for this evening is the genre that is called IDM, or Intelligent Dance Music. It was basically came out of the very, very early 90s, late 80s, and basically was trying to take like ambient techno and rave music and shift it towards, or was perceived to shift it towards a more complex, cerebral, like high-minded music genre, if you will. I think the reason why I'm playing this today specifically is because there is a new there's a brand new vinyl record store in Bozeman. I'm not entirely sure how long it's been there, but I know it's not that long. And the electronic music section was very small, but they only had three. There was only stuff by, like, a handful of musicians. And one of them was Aphex Twin, another one was Square Pusher, the act I just played, and another one was Boards of Canada. So, Boards of Canada also follows underneath the large umbrella of IDM. So let's get into it. Here is 1969 by ambient electronic music demigods, Boards of Canada. So here we go.

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One second. All right. That last track you just heard was Bike by Autiker. Before that was Everything About You Is Special by Venetian Snares. And before that was Roy G. Biv by Boards of Canada. And I believe the track before that was 1969, also by Boards of Canada. You're listening to KGVM Bozeman, and this 2-hour long time slot is called the Digital Waiting Room, where we explore various subgenres of electronic music, digital soundscapes, and synthesizer sounds. KGVM Bozeman is a community-supported radio station, and the only way we're able to do what we do is due to the generous support of the local community. 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Thanks, Whistlepig. Continuing on with our theme for this evening, let's mix it up a little bit and play something that's similar, inspired by it for sure. This track is by a producer who goes by Ross from Friends. That's his stage name. And this track is called Talk to Me, You'll Understand. Let's get into it.

All right. Those last two tracks were both by Ross from Friends. The last one was XXX Olympiad, and before that was Talk to Me, You'll Understand. 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KGVM Bozeman is a community-supported radio station. 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So the theme for this evening is IDM, which stands for Intelligent Dance Music. It's a name that I am personally not really a fan of, because such as one of the pioneers of it, Aphex Twin, said himself, no genre of music is smarter or dumber than any other genre of music. But, you know, that's literally the words that people use to describe it. IDM kind of came out of ambient techno and rave sounds, but kind of going away from the standard formulaic club music stereotype. The genre of music was really trying to be more like complex cerebral sound design that you could like sit there and actually like listen to on your own. The reason why I chose this genre today was because I personally checked out the new vinyl record store in town. New-ish. It's been around for, I think, over a month, but it's still very new, called the Wax Tyrant, which is right near, what's the big Korean? Yeah, and they... In the small but growing electronic music section, they only had a handful of musical acts there, and one of them was Aphex Twin, one of them was Boards of Canada, and one of them was Square Pusher, and all of those artists are 90s IDM guys and or groups. So I figured, all right, well, cool. And why not play that on the digital waiting room? So I did, and I'm doing that right now. Coming up next, we have one of the all-time favorites of mine by Aphex Twin called Aegis Pullis off of Selected Ambient Works 85 to 92. Let's get into it.

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KGVM Bozeman is a community-supported radio station, and the only way we're able to do what we do is due to the generous support of the local community. I don't have to read off an underwriter right now, but I'm going to because we are just so thankful. KGVM would like to thank the Community Food Co-op for their support. Local, independent, and community-owned since 1979. More information about the Bozeman Community Food Co-op is available at bozo.coop. Yes, that is their website, bozo.coop. Thanks, Bozeman Co-op. Coming up next, I'm going to play another classic Aphex Twin track because why not? This is Film by Aphex Twin off of the album Come to Daddy. Let's get into it.

That last track was Feel the Love by Mr. Sosa. That is the producer name. Before that was Aikless by Tom VR. And before that was Film by Aphex Twin. In the background, it is Brace Yourself, Jason, by U-ZIQ.

The last two tracks that you just heard were both by the producer who goes by U-ZIQ. The last one was Hasty Boom Alert, and before that was Brace Yourself, Jason. Coming up next, we got Bias by Floating Points here on our intelligent dance music night themed digital waiting room.

All right. That last track was Rise and Fall by Machine Drum, a guy out of Denver. Before that was Bias by Floating Points. And I already mentioned it, but the two tracks before that were both by the same producer, who's, I actually pronounced it wrong. The U symbol is the symbol for Mu, or M-U. So it's this convoluted way to write music, I guess. The dude is very talented. This is the end of the digital waiting room, where we explore various subgenres of electronic music. And the theme for this evening has been IDM and IDM-inspired tracks. IDM, like I've said already, it was a music genre that kind of evolved out of ambient techno and stuff like that in the early 90s, where the idea was to make it not really be club music, but stand up on its own and be something that you would listen to and be like, huh, you know, think about it, more high-minded, if you will, which is why somebody gave it that moniker of intelligent dance music, even though it's, you know, no genre of music is really dumber than any other, you know. But anyways, the track in the background is Pulse Width by Aphex Twin. In about 30 seconds, we'll continue to standard KGVM programming.

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1: This is Human Capital, news and features of Montana government. I'm J.P. Pomnikowski. 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In a foot race that has been called the worst idea in America, the Taco Bell Ultra Marathon 50K run, called the Loco Strikes Back Taco Bell 50K Race, was run Saturday, October 3rd in Denver, Colorado. The 50-kilometer or 31-mile-long race requires runners to eat Taco Bell food throughout the race, with stops at 11 Taco Bell locations. Runners take on urban streets, and to qualify as a finisher, they must have consumed a Chalupa Supreme or Crunchwrap Supreme by stop 4, and a Burrito Supreme or Nachos Bel Grande by stop 8. No one's allowed to bring Pepto-Bismol or other dietary aids, and if a runner throws up, they're disqualified. Organizer Dan Zolnikoff said the idea of a Taco Bell Ultra Marathon struck like an epiphany after one of his regular 15 to 20 mile runs around Denver with his friend Mike Oliva. They like to stop at farmers markets as aid stations, but during one run, Oliva popped into a Taco Bell to use the bathroom, and they came up with the idea for a Taco Bell 50K. Ultra marathon runner Joe Wilson called the race evidence of the measures people will undertake to stretch human endurance. Wilson said, "Ultra marathoners, endurance athletes, are wired for a challenge. They're wired to suffer, and they're wired to survive the suffering. Normal ultra marathons are tough enough," Wilson said, "but on the idea of a Taco Bell ultra marathon, the horrors persist, and so do we," he said. The Montana Constitution provides citizens the opportunity every 10 years to review their local governments, and for the past year and a half, study commissions for both Gallatin County and for the city of Bozeman have been studying local government structure. Bozeman's Local Government Study Commission is proposing to amend the city charter. The new provisions are detailed in the document available online at bozemanmt.gov. The amended charter will be on the general election ballot for voters to decide whether to adopt the amended charter or to keep the 2006 city charter. If voters choose to adopt the amended charter, then they'll also vote on sub-options. Those key provisions of the amended Bozeman City Charter include electing the Bozeman mayor at large for a 4-year term and removing the office of deputy mayor, expanding public engagement and adding clarity on the form and function of neighborhood associations, the inter-neighborhood council, and city advisory boards, creating a compensation board for the city commission, which will meet annually to recommend a fair and reasonable wage for the commissioners and the mayor, and changing the way that candidates for city commissioner vacancies are chosen. If there is a vacancy on the city commission, the commissioners must hold a public forum with potential applicants for the vacant position. This provision also extends the vacancy window for potential appointees to 60 days. Gallatin County absentee ballots are scheduled to be mailed Friday, October 9th. Ballots must be received to the Gallatin County Elections Office by 8 p.m. on Election Day, November 3rd. Late arriving ballots will not be counted. The U.S. Postal Service will expedite delivery of ballots back to the Elections Office, and USPS recommends mailing completed ballots at least 1 week before the receipt deadline. The Gallatin County Elections Office mans a ballot drop-off site in front of the Gallatin County Courthouse on Main Street for weeks prior to the November 3rd election. It is safest to drop off your completed ballot at the drive-up drop-off site to make sure your ballot is received in time to be counted. Ballots must be received to the Gallatin County Elections Office by 8 p.m. on Election Day, November 3rd. This is J.P. 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
1: 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The Bozeman Folklore Society is dedicated to promoting, preserving, enjoying, and teaching the music, dance, and arts of traditional cultures. The Celtic Collective plays music at Valhalla Meadery on Friday evenings, and there's an open Celtic jam at Valhalla Meadery on Sunday afternoons. On Saturday, October 17th, the Bozeman Folklore Society welcomes the Tannehill Weavers to Pilgrim Church here in Bozeman. 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

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This is Human Capital, news and features of Montana government. I'm J.P. Pomnikowski. Human Capital is a feature on Gallatin Valley Community Radio, KGVM Bozeman at 95.9 FM, and everywhere via streaming at kgvm.org. In a foot race that has been called the worst idea in America, the Taco Bell Ultra Marathon 50K run, called the Loco Strikes Back Taco Bell 50K Race, was run Saturday, October 3rd in Denver, Colorado. The 50-kilometer or 31-mile-long race requires runners to eat Taco Bell food throughout the race, with stops at 11 Taco Bell locations. Runners take on urban streets, and to qualify as a finisher, they must have consumed a Chalupa Supreme or Crunchwrap Supreme by stop 4, and a Burrito Supreme or Nachos Bel Grande by stop 8. No one's allowed to bring Pepto-Bismol or other dietary aids, and if a runner throws up, they're disqualified. Organizer Dan Zolnikoff said the idea of a Taco Bell Ultra Marathon struck like an epiphany after one of his regular 15 to 20 mile runs around Denver with his friend Mike Oliva. They like to stop at farmers markets as aid stations, but during one run, Oliva popped into a Taco Bell to use the bathroom, and they came up with the idea for a Taco Bell 50K. Ultra marathon runner Joe Wilson called the race evidence of the measures people will undertake to stretch human endurance. Wilson said, "Ultra marathoners, endurance athletes, are wired for a challenge. They're wired to suffer, and they're wired to survive the suffering. Normal ultra marathons are tough enough," Wilson said, "but on the idea of a Taco Bell ultra marathon, the horrors persist, and so do we," he said. The Montana Constitution provides citizens the opportunity every 10 years to review their local governments, and for the past year and a half, study commissions for both Gallatin County and for the city of Bozeman have been studying local government structure. Bozeman's Local Government Study Commission is proposing to amend the city charter. The new provisions are detailed in the document available online at bozemanmt.gov. The amended charter will be on the general election ballot for voters to decide whether to adopt the amended charter or to keep the 2006 city charter. If voters choose to adopt the amended charter, then they'll also vote on sub-options. Those key provisions of the amended Bozeman City Charter include electing the Bozeman mayor at large for a 4-year term and removing the office of deputy mayor, expanding public engagement and adding clarity on the form and function of neighborhood associations, the inter-neighborhood council, and city advisory boards, creating a compensation board for the city commission, which will meet annually to recommend a fair and reasonable wage for the commissioners and the mayor, and changing the way that candidates for city commissioner vacancies are chosen. If there is a vacancy on the city commission, the commissioners must hold a public forum with potential applicants for the vacant position. This provision also extends the vacancy window for potential appointees to 60 days. Gallatin County absentee ballots are scheduled to be mailed Friday, October 9th. Ballots must be received to the Gallatin County Elections Office by 8 p.m. on Election Day, November 3rd. Late arriving ballots will not be counted. The U.S. Postal Service will expedite delivery of ballots back to the Elections Office, and USPS recommends mailing completed ballots at least 1 week before the receipt deadline. The Gallatin County Elections Office mans a ballot drop-off site in front of the Gallatin County Courthouse on Main Street for weeks prior to the November 3rd election. It is safest to drop off your completed ballot at the drive-up drop-off site to make sure your ballot is received in time to be counted. Ballots must be received to the Gallatin County Elections Office by 8 p.m. on Election Day, November 3rd. This is J.P. Pomnikowski for Human Capital on KGVM 95.9 FM and online at kgvm.org. 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

Here's a track off Betsy Wise's new self-titled album. It's just come out, and the song is called Little Bird.

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1: 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Jacob Browntree for the Buffet on Monday, October 19th. 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
0: 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This is Human Capital, news and features of Montana government. I'm J.P. Pomnikowski. 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In a foot race that has been called the worst idea in America, the Taco Bell Ultra Marathon 50K run, called the Loco Strikes Back Taco Bell 50K Race, was run Saturday, October 3rd in Denver, Colorado. The 50-kilometer or 31-mile-long race requires runners to eat Taco Bell food throughout the race, with stops at 11 Taco Bell locations. Runners take on urban streets, and to qualify as a finisher, they must have consumed a Chalupa Supreme or Crunchwrap Supreme by stop 4, and a Burrito Supreme or Nachos Bel Grande by stop 8. No one's allowed to bring Pepto-Bismol or other dietary aids, and if a runner throws up, they're disqualified. Organizer Dan Zolnikoff said the idea of a Taco Bell Ultra Marathon struck like an epiphany after one of his regular 15 to 20 mile runs around Denver with his friend Mike Oliva. They like to stop at farmers markets as aid stations, but during one run, Oliva popped into a Taco Bell to use the bathroom, and they came up with the idea for a Taco Bell 50K. Ultra marathon runner Joe Wilson called the race evidence of the measures people will undertake to stretch human endurance. Wilson said, "Ultra marathoners, endurance athletes, are wired for a challenge. They're wired to suffer, and they're wired to survive the suffering." Normal ultra marathons are tough enough, Wilson said, but on the idea of a Taco Bell ultra marathon, the horrors persist, and so do we, he said. The Montana Constitution provides citizens the opportunity every 10 years to review their local governments, and for the past year and a half, study commissions for both Gallatin County and for the city of Bozeman have been studying local government structure. Bozeman's Local Government Study Commission is proposing to amend the city charter. The new provisions are detailed in the document available online at bozemanmt.gov. The amended charter will be on the general election ballot for voters to decide whether to adopt the amended charter or to keep the 2006 city charter. If voters choose to adopt the amended charter, then they'll also vote on sub-options. Those key provisions of the amended Bozeman City Charter include electing the Bozeman mayor at large for a 4-year term and removing the office of deputy mayor, expanding public engagement and adding clarity on the form and function of neighborhood associations, the inter-neighborhood council, and city advisory boards, creating a compensation board for the City Commission, which will meet annually to recommend a fair and reasonable wage for the commissioners and the mayor, and changing the way that candidates for City Commissioner vacancies are chosen. If there is a vacancy on the City Commission, the commissioners must hold a public forum with potential applicants for the vacant position. This provision also extends the vacancy window for potential appointees to 60 days. Gallatin County absentee ballots are scheduled to be mailed Friday, October 9th. Ballots must be received to the Gallatin County Elections Office by 8 p.m. on Election Day, November 3rd. Late arriving ballots will not be counted. The U.S. Postal Service will expedite delivery of ballots back to the Elections Office, and USPS recommends mailing completed ballots at least 1 week before the receipt deadline. The Gallatin County Elections Office mans a ballot drop-off site in front of the Gallatin County Courthouse on Main Street for weeks prior to the November 3rd election. It is safest to drop off your completed ballot at the drive-up drop-off site to make sure your ballot is received in time to be counted. Ballots must be received to the Gallatin County Elections Office by 8 p.m. on Election Day, November 3rd. This is J.P. Pomnikowski for Human Capital on KGVM 95.9 FM and online at kgvm.org. 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

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Mankind's greatest achievements have come about by talking. Our greatest hopes could become reality in the future. 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

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You can find more information, schedules, and tickets at Pine

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0: This is Human Capital, news and features of Montana government. I'm J.P. Pomnikowski. 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In a foot race that has been called the worst idea in America, the Taco Bell Ultra Marathon 50K run, called the Loco Strikes Back Taco Bell 50K Race, was run Saturday, October 3rd in Denver, Colorado. The 50-kilometer or 31-mile-long race requires runners to eat Taco Bell food throughout the race, with stops at 11 Taco Bell locations. Runners take on urban streets, and to qualify as a finisher, they must have consumed a Chalupa Supreme or Crunchwrap Supreme by stop 4, and a Burrito Supreme or Nachos Bel Grande by stop 8. No one's allowed to bring Pepto-Bismol or other dietary aids, and if a runner throws up, they're disqualified. Organizer Dan Zolnikoff said the idea of a Taco Bell Ultra Marathon struck like an epiphany after one of his regular 15 to 20 mile runs around Denver with his friend Mike Oliva. They like to stop at farmers markets as aid stations, but during one run, Oliva popped into a Taco Bell to use the bathroom, and they came up with the idea for a Taco Bell 50K. Ultra marathon runner Joe Wilson called the race evidence of the measures people will undertake to stretch human endurance. Wilson said, "Ultra marathoners, endurance athletes, are wired for a challenge. They're wired to suffer, and they're wired to survive the suffering. Normal ultra marathons are tough enough," Wilson said, "but on the idea of a Taco Bell ultra marathon, the horrors persist, and so do we," he said. The Montana Constitution provides citizens the opportunity every 10 years to review their local governments, and for the past year and a half, study commissions for both Gallatin County and for the city of Bozeman have been studying local government structure. Bozeman's Local Government Study Commission is proposing to amend the city charter. The new provisions are detailed in the document available online at bozemanmt.gov. The amended charter will be on the general election ballot for voters to decide whether to adopt the amended charter or to keep the 2006 city charter. If voters choose to adopt the amended charter, then they'll also vote on sub-options. Those key provisions of the amended Bozeman City Charter include electing the Bozeman mayor at large for a 4-year term and removing the office of deputy mayor, expanding public engagement and adding clarity on the form and function of neighborhood associations, the inter-neighborhood council, and city advisory boards, creating a compensation board for the city commission, which will meet annually to recommend a fair and reasonable wage for the commissioners and the mayor, and changing the way that candidates for city commissioner vacancies are chosen. If there is a vacancy on the city commission, the commissioners must hold a public forum with potential applicants for the vacant position. This provision also extends the vacancy window for potential appointees to 60 days. Gallatin County absentee ballots are scheduled to be mailed Friday, October 9th. Ballots must be received to the Gallatin County Elections Office by 8 p.m. on Election Day, November 3rd. Late arriving ballots will not be counted. The U.S. Postal Service will expedite delivery of ballots back to the Elections Office, and USPS recommends mailing completed ballots at least 1 week before the receipt deadline. The Gallatin County Elections Office mans a ballot drop-off site in front of the Gallatin County Courthouse on Main Street for weeks prior to the November 3rd election. It is safest to drop off your completed ballot at the drive-up drop-off site to make sure your ballot is received in time to be counted. Ballots must be received to the Gallatin County Elections Office by 8 p.m. on Election Day, November 3rd. This is J.P. Pomnikowski for Human Capital on KGVM 95.9 FM and online at kgvm.org. 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
0: 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This is Human Capital, news and features of Montana government. I'm J.P. Pomnikowski. Human Capital is a feature on Gallatin Valley Community Radio, KGVM Bozeman at 95.9 FM, and everywhere via streaming at kgvm.org. In a foot race that has been called the worst idea in America, the Taco Bell Ultra Marathon 50K run, called the Loco Strikes Back Taco Bell 50K Race, was run Saturday, October 3rd in Denver, Colorado. The 50-kilometer or 31-mile-long race requires runners to eat Taco Bell food throughout the race, with stops at 11 Taco Bell locations. Runners take on urban streets, and to qualify as a finisher, they must have consumed a Chalupa Supreme or Crunchwrap Supreme by stop 4, and a Burrito Supreme or Nachos Bel Grande by stop 8. No one's allowed to bring Pepto-Bismol or other dietary aids, and if a runner throws up, they're disqualified. Organizer Dan Zolnikoff said the idea of a Taco Bell Ultra Marathon struck like an epiphany after one of his regular 15 to 20 mile runs around Denver with his friend Mike Oliva. They like to stop at farmers markets as aid stations, but during one run, Oliva popped into a Taco Bell to use the bathroom, and they came up with the idea for a Taco Bell 50K. Ultra marathon runner Joe Wilson called the race evidence of the measures people will undertake to stretch human endurance. Wilson said, "Ultra marathoners, endurance athletes, are wired for a challenge. They're wired to suffer, and they're wired to survive the suffering." Normal ultra marathons are tough enough, Wilson said, but on the idea of a Taco Bell ultra marathon, the horrors persist, and so do we, he said. The Montana Constitution provides citizens the opportunity every 10 years to review their local governments, and for the past year and a half, study commissions for both Gallatin County and for the city of Bozeman have been studying local government structure. Bozeman's Local Government Study Commission is proposing to amend the city charter. The new provisions are detailed in the document available online at bozemanmt.gov. The amended charter will be on the general election ballot for voters to decide whether to adopt the amended charter or to keep the 2006 city charter. If voters choose to adopt the amended charter, then they'll also vote on sub-options. Those key provisions of the amended Bozeman City Charter include electing the Bozeman mayor at large for a 4-year term and removing the office of deputy mayor, expanding public engagement and adding clarity on the form and function of neighborhood associations, the inter-neighborhood council, and city advisory boards, creating a compensation board for the city commission, which will meet annually to recommend a fair and reasonable wage for the commissioners and the mayor, and changing the way that candidates for city commissioner vacancies are chosen. If there is a vacancy on the city commission, the commissioners must hold a public forum with potential applicants for the vacant position. This provision also extends the vacancy window for potential appointees to 60 days. Gallatin County absentee ballots are scheduled to be mailed Friday, October 9th. Ballots must be received to the Gallatin County Elections Office by 8 p.m. on Election Day, November 3rd. Late arriving ballots will not be counted. The U.S. Postal Service will expedite delivery of ballots back to the elections office, and USPS recommends mailing completed ballots at least 1 week before the receipt deadline. The Gallatin County Elections Office mans a ballot drop-off site in front of the Gallatin County Courthouse on Main Street for weeks prior to the November 3rd election. It is safest to drop off your completed ballot at the drive-up drop-off site to make sure your ballot is received in time to be counted. Ballots must be received to the Gallatin County Elections Office by 8 p.m. on Election Day, November 3rd. This is J.P. 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

0: They are open Tuesday through Saturday from 6:30 to close. 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
1: 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You can find more information, schedules, and tickets at pinecreeklodgemontana.com. They hope to see you soon for some music between the pines.

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0: This is Human Capital, news and features of Montana government. I'm J.P. Pomnikowski. 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In a foot race that has been called the worst idea in America, the Taco Bell Ultra Marathon 50K run, called the Loco Strikes Back Taco Bell 50K Race, was run Saturday, October 3rd in Denver, Colorado. The 50-kilometer or 31-mile-long race requires runners to eat Taco Bell food throughout the race, with stops at 11 Taco Bell locations. Runners take on urban streets, and to qualify as a finisher, they must have consumed a Chalupa Supreme or Crunchwrap Supreme by stop 4, and a Burrito Supreme or Nachos Bel Grande by stop 8. No one's allowed to bring Pepto-Bismol or other dietary aids, and if a runner throws up, they're disqualified. Organizer Dan Zolnikoff said the idea of a Taco Bell Ultra Marathon struck like an epiphany after one of his regular 15 to 20-mile runs around Denver with his friend Mike Oliva. They like to stop at farmers markets as aid stations, but during one run, Oliva popped into a Taco Bell to use the bathroom, and they came up with the idea for a Taco Bell 50K. Ultra marathon runner Joe Wilson called the race evidence of the measures people will undertake to stretch human endurance. Wilson said, "Ultra marathoners, endurance athletes, are wired for a challenge. They're wired to suffer, and they're wired to survive the suffering. Normal ultra marathons are tough enough," Wilson said, "but on the idea of a Taco Bell ultra marathon, the horrors persist, and so do we," he said. The Montana Constitution provides citizens the opportunity every 10 years to review their local governments, and for the past year and a half, study commissions for both Gallatin County and for the city of Bozeman have been studying local government structure. Bozeman's Local Government Study Commission is proposing to amend the city charter. The new provisions are detailed in the document available online at bozemanmt.gov. The amended charter will be on the general election ballot for voters to decide whether to adopt the amended charter or to keep the 2006 city charter. If voters choose to adopt the amended charter, then they'll also vote on sub-options. Those key provisions of the amended Bozeman City Charter include electing the Bozeman mayor at large for a 4-year term and removing the office of deputy mayor, expanding public engagement and adding clarity on the form and function of neighborhood associations, the inter-neighborhood council, and city advisory boards, creating a compensation board for the city commission, which will meet annually to recommend a fair and reasonable wage for the commissioners and the mayor, and changing the way that candidates for city commissioner vacancies are chosen. If there is a vacancy on the city commission, the commissioners must hold a public forum with potential applicants for the vacant position. This provision also extends the vacancy window for potential appointees to 60 days. Gallatin County absentee ballots are scheduled to be mailed Friday, October 9th. Ballots must be received to the Gallatin County Elections Office by 8 p.m. on Election Day, November 3rd. Late arriving ballots will not be counted. The U.S. Postal Service will expedite delivery of ballots back to the elections office, and USPS recommends mailing completed ballots at least 1 week before the receipt deadline. The Gallatin County Elections Office mans a ballot drop-off site in front of the Gallatin County Courthouse on Main Street for weeks prior to the November 3rd election. It is safest to drop off your completed ballot at the drive-up drop-off site to make sure your ballot is received in time to be counted. Ballots must be received to the Gallatin County Elections Office by 8 p.m. on Election Day, November 3rd. This is J.P. 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
1: I'm Dr. Anthony Lizowitz, and this is Climate Connections. For years, North Carolina resident Tammy McGraw struggled with unexplained medical problems.
2: I kept getting sick. I had pneumonia numerous times, and I was diagnosed with asthma, and I was using inhalers, and it was getting really scary because I had a lot of blood pressure fluctuations, and nobody really could find an answer what was causing all my issues.
1: Finally, McGraw was diagnosed with alpha-gal syndrome. It's an allergy to red meat, and sometimes to dairy, that's caused by a Lone Star tick bite.
2: I was so relieved to have an answer.
1: She says once she understood her condition, she could start managing it. And she wanted to help others who were struggling with similar symptoms or had been recently diagnosed. So she created a Facebook support group where people can learn about alpha-gal syndrome and get tips for avoiding foods and products they may be sensitive to. As the climate warms, Lone Star ticks, which thrive in warm regions, are spreading into new areas, and cases of alpha-gal syndrome are on the rise.
2: I start my morning admitting new members in the group, and every morning there's about anywhere from 50 to 100 people that want to join.
1: McGraw hopes the information and support her group provides can help people stay healthy while living with this increasingly common condition. Climate Connections is produced by the Yale Center for Environmental Communication. To learn more about climate change, visit climateconnections.org.

0: I'm Rick Smith, and this is Labor History in Two.
1: On this day in labor history, the year was 1933. That was the day Detroit anarchist labor leader Joseph Labadie died. Born in Pawpaw in 1850, Joe was born to descendants of French immigrants and grew up among native Potawatomi peoples in southwest Michigan. He became a printer, joining the local typographical union number 18, and worked for the Detroit Post and Tribune. He was an early leader of the Socialist Labor Party. By 1878, Joe organized the first Knights of Labor Assembly in Detroit. He served as the first president of the Detroit Trades Council and founded the Michigan Federation of Labor. He wrote tirelessly for a number of labor and socialist newspapers across the country. He embraced anarchism and soon produced a popular column titled Cranky Notions. Labadie enjoyed the company and correspondence of radical labor leaders like Emma Goldman, Albert and Lucy Parsons, Eugene V. Debs, Benjamin Tucker, Terence Powderly, and others of the progressive era. He was often referred to as the gentle anarchist for his insistence on nonviolence and distancing from those anarchists who advocated the use of violence as an acceptable tactic. Labadie was also known to never throw out any printed material relevant to labor or radical causes. His biographer, Carletta Anderson, notes that the story of his life, deeds, and thoughts is abundantly revealed through the treasure trove of letters, periodicals, clippings, manuscripts, booklets, photos, and circulars once stored in his attic and now housed in the Labadie collection of the University of Michigan. His stockpile of documents of social protest has proven a boon to scholars, enabling them to study the early labor movement in detail. When he died at the age of 83, he considered this to be his legacy.
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1: It's time for Field Notes, brought to you by the Montana Natural History Center. My wife and I were driving from our home in Wisconsin toward Missoula to see our daughter and family. Near Butte, Montana, we found ourselves traveling through a boulder field. It was a wonder to behold. Seeing these boulders for the first time, I had to ask myself, what happened here? I got my wife to look up from her Kindle. It had been a long day on the road, and she was equally taken aback by their varied shapes, a community of vertical and bulbous, fractured granite sculptures. I learned that this boulder field is part of the Boulder Batholith. The term batholith comes from the Greek bathos, meaning depth, and lithos, meaning rock. Batholiths, simply put, are the result of molten material rising toward the Earth's surface. This material hardens into granite, a coarse-grained igneous rock. Some of this rock finds its way to the surface. Batholiths are not noted as distinct areas unless they cover at least 40 square miles. The Boulder Batholith extends roughly from Butte to Helena and covers around 100 square miles. A relatively small area compared with other batholiths. I like to think these boulders hear footsteps as hikers explore the beauty of their shapes and glistening granite clothing. I was one of these hikers in Arizona, northeast of Cave Creek, when I first learned about batholiths. My fellow hiker introduced me to these granite beauties, and I had to know more. After some research, I came to see the boulders as being alive. I wanted to trace their formation by comparing them to the stages my three children have gone through: birth, early childhood, adolescence, and adulthood. So, when and how were they born? The Boulder Batholith is the result of around 78 million years of development. Dinosaurs were still dining on leaves when the magma that would become these boulders was birthed from Earth's molten core. By some small miracle of life, my wife gave birth to our three children. To develop into what we see today, this magma had to pass through the thick, stiff mantle, two thinner layers, and then the continental crust. I like to imagine the magma pushing its way through the hard mantle as my children explored their world in early childhood. Both somehow forged new pathways. In adolescence, the hot magma finds its way upward. It settles in a pocket or pokes its nose toward the surface, while my children start to learn their place in the world. As it finds its place, the magma loses some of its liquid form, hardening into plutons, but still lying below the surface. On their journey toward adulthood, my children wear caps of exuberance and promise, while the plutons wear caps of other rocks and soils. After millions of years of erosion and continental uplift, the plutons see the light of day as creviced, rounded, shapely granite boulders. I see that my children have become productive and responsible adults. I am fascinated by the many layers that make up our Earth. The layers are well defined in diagrams, but they do not show the action where the layers meet, how they are hot and active and constantly interacting. Cold material falls inward while hot material rises. For the Earth and my children, action and interaction are perhaps key words in their development. My wife's Kindle remained asleep as we celebrated Montana's beauty and the Boulder Batholith in particular. My daughter and family awaited us in Missoula. Today's field note was written for the Field Notes Writing Workshop at the Montana Natural History Center. I'm Terry Hobbiger for Field Notes, brought to you by the Montana Natural History Center, providing natural history education for schools and the public throughout Montana. For information about upcoming events and programs at the center, call 327-0405 or visit our website at montananaturalist.org.

0: 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This is Human Capital, news and features of Montana government. I'm J.P. Pomnikowski. Human Capital is a feature on Gallatin Valley Community Radio, KGVM Bozeman at 95.9 FM and everywhere via streaming at kgvm.org. In a foot race that has been called the worst idea in America, the Taco Bell Ultra Marathon 50K run, called the Loco Strikes Back Taco Bell 50K Race, was run Saturday, October 3rd in Denver, Colorado. The 50-kilometer or 31-mile-long race requires runners to eat Taco Bell food throughout the race, with stops at 11 Taco Bell locations. Runners take on urban streets, and to qualify as a finisher, they must have consumed a Chalupa Supreme or Crunchwrap Supreme by stop 4, and a Burrito Supreme or Nachos Bel Grande by stop 8. No one's allowed to bring Pepto-Bismol or other dietary aids, and if a runner throws up, they're disqualified. Organizer Dan Zolnikoff said the idea of a Taco Bell Ultra Marathon struck like an epiphany after one of his regular 15 to 20-mile runs around Denver with his friend Mike Oliva. They like to stop at farmers markets as aid stations, but during one run, Oliva popped into a Taco Bell to use the bathroom, and they came up with the idea for a Taco Bell 50K. Ultra marathon runner Joe Wilson called the race evidence of the measures people will undertake to stretch human endurance. Wilson said, "Ultra marathoners, endurance athletes, are wired for a challenge. They're wired to suffer, and they're wired to survive the suffering." Normal ultra marathons are tough enough, Wilson said, but on the idea of a Taco Bell ultra marathon, the horrors persist, and so do we, he said. The Montana Constitution provides citizens the opportunity every 10 years to review their local governments, and for the past year and a half, study commissions for both Gallatin County and for the city of Bozeman have been studying local government structure. Bozeman's Local Government Study Commission is proposing to amend the city charter. The new provisions are detailed in the document available online at bozemanmt.gov. The amended charter will be on the general election ballot for voters to decide whether to adopt the amended charter or to keep the 2006 city charter. If voters choose to adopt the amended charter, then they'll also vote on sub-options. Those key provisions of the amended Bozeman City Charter include electing the Bozeman mayor at large for a 4-year term and removing the office of deputy mayor, expanding public engagement and adding clarity on the form and function of neighborhood associations, the inter-neighborhood council, and city advisory boards, creating a compensation board for the city commission, which will meet annually to recommend a fair and reasonable wage for the commissioners and the mayor, and changing the way that candidates for city commissioner vacancies are chosen. If there is a vacancy on the city commission, the commissioners must hold a public forum with potential applicants for the vacant position. This provision also extends the vacancy window for potential appointees to 60 days. Gallatin County absentee ballots are scheduled to be mailed Friday, October 9th. Ballots must be received to the Gallatin County Elections Office by 8 p.m. on Election Day, November 3rd. Late arriving ballots will not be counted. The U.S. Postal Service will expedite delivery of ballots back to the Elections Office, and USPS recommends mailing completed ballots at least 1 week before the receipt deadline. The Gallatin County Elections Office mans a ballot drop-off site in front of the Gallatin County Courthouse on Main Street for weeks prior to the November 3rd election. It is safest to drop off your completed ballot at the drive-up drop-off site to make sure your ballot is received in time to be counted. Ballots must be received to the Gallatin County Elections Office by 8 p.m. on Election Day, November 3rd. This is J.P. 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
1: On the morning of October 7th, my world collapsed. My beloved parents, Bila and Jacobi, were among the first victims of the Hamas attack at Netiv HaAsara. 2 days later, gathered in grief, our family made a conscious choice to reject vengeance.
0: Israelis and Palestinians are marking the third anniversary of October 7th. Israelis are holding vigils for victims of the Hamas attack, while in Gaza the day is seen as the beginning of Israel's genocide. We'll speak to Israeli peace activist Maoz Inan. His parents were killed 3 years ago. We'll also get a report from Gaza.
2: The worst 3 years that have passed in our lives. There is no life, no living, no food, no basic necessities of life. We wait for water from 5 to 10 o'clock. And we are living in the streets, homeless, tired, worn out. I mean, a life worse than this? We are not living, my friend. We are dead in Gaza.
0: Plus, Al Jazeera analyst Marwan Bashara, author of a new book, 12 Days That Shook the Middle East, Origins of a Genocide. All that and more coming up. Welcome to Democracy Now!, democracynow.org, the War and Peace Report. I'm Amy Goodman. Israel's marking 3 years since the Hamas-led surprise attack, October 7, 2023, that killed almost 1,200 people, with 251 Israelis and foreign nationals taken hostage. In southern Israel, mourners gathered near Kibbutz Rim to commemorate hundreds of people who were killed and abducted at the Nova Music Festival. During a moment of silence, the booms of Israeli airstrikes on the nearby Gaza Strip could be heard ringing out. Ahead of today's anniversary, Israeli Prime Minister Benjamin Netanyahu presided over a state memorial ceremony in Jerusalem for the more than 800 civilians killed in the October 7th attacks. He did not address reports. He ignored warnings that Hamas had been planning a major operation. His speech was interrupted by a bereaved father, Yaakov Godo, whose son Tom was killed in the attacks.
3: You didn't protect my son on October 7th. You didn't protect 1,200 people who were murdered in one day on October 7th. Shame, disgrace.
0: In Gaza, Israeli forces killed at least three Palestinians today. Among the dead, Nimer Barbak, a 16-year-old child shot in the head by Israeli soldiers east of Khan Yunis, and Mohammed Tamous, a civil defense rescue worker who died of wounds from an Israeli airstrike near Kamel Adwan Hospital. Israel's killed over 74,000 Palestinians in Gaza since Hamas's surprise attack on Israel 3 years ago. Several governments, human rights organizations, and scholarly bodies, including the International Association of Genocide Scholars, have accused Israel of committing genocide in Gaza. According to the UN, as of September, 94% of Gaza's population remain in urgent need of shelter and basic household assistance, while 65% of households were living in tents or makeshift shelters. We'll have more on this story later in the broadcast. Yemen's Saudi-backed government says Houthi militias fired drones and missiles at the Aden International Airport, targeting a passenger terminal, striking a runway just minutes before a flight from Cairo was due to land. Elsewhere, Saudi officials said they'd intercepted a missile fired by Houthis north of the Saudi capital, Riyadh. This comes amidst a counteroffensive by Saudi-backed Yemeni government forces seeking to retake all remaining Houthi-held territory, including Yemen's capital, Sana'a. In the United States, Democratic Senator Chris Murphy of Connecticut said the Pentagon denied him access to Al Udeid Air Base in Qatar during a visit to the Middle East. His failed attempt came after Defense Secretary Pete Hegseth signed a directive restricting travel to the area earlier this year. Senator Murphy claimed he was denied access as part of the Trump administration's effort to conceal the true cost of the U.S.-Israeli war on Iran.
4: I have been to the Middle East probably a dozen times at least while I have been a member of Congress. I have never, ever been denied access to military facilities. This is part of a coordinated, deliberate campaign by the Department of Defense to try to hide the consequences and the true cost of this war.
0: In France, more than 250,000 people marched in over 40 cities Tuesday. It was the largest turnout yet in demonstrations that began more than 2 weeks ago when high school students started blockading their schools. The students are protesting staff shortages, crowded classrooms, and rundown buildings. Labor unions joined in support, along with parents, teachers, and university students. Paris had the biggest march, about 56,000 people, according to the Interior Ministry. Prime Minister Sebastien Lecornu said at least 215 teenagers and 85 school staff have been hurt in clashes with police, calling it, quote, the heaviest toll in decades paid by the school system, unquote. This is a middle school science teacher in Strasbourg.
5: This situation has been deteriorating for years and always at an accelerated pace. And now to see so many demonstrations, so many mobilizations appearing like this everywhere, it clearly shows that there is a general awareness with our living conditions worsening in France.
0: There are calls for a general mobilization across France on October 17th. Spain's government's approved two housing decrees rejected by Parliament last week, which prompted Prime Minister Pedro Sanchez to call a snap election. The housing package approved Tuesday caps rents, temporarily halts evictions, and restricts companies from buying homes. The housing measures follow demonstrations in Barcelona that turned violent as tens of thousands of people took to the streets to protest the eviction of an 87-year-old woman, Mari Carmen, from her lifelong home in Madrid. She had lived there for over 70 years. This is a woman affected by a possible eviction.
6: Make no mistake, if that Mari Carmen business hadn't happened and there weren't so many journalists here, I'd already be out on the effing street in the rain, I swear to you.
0: In Tennessee, Krista Pike has reportedly regained consciousness after surviving a botched execution last week. According to her attorneys, the death row prisoner is off a ventilator and speaking from a hospital bed, where she remains handcuffed and shackled as she recovers from two injections of pentobarbital meant to kill her. Her prognosis remains unclear. Her lawyers say she faces a long road to recovery. Tennessee Republican Governor Bill Lee has ordered an independent review of Pike's failed execution and canceled the only other scheduled execution of the year. Death penalty abolitionists have called on Governor Lee to commute Krista Pike's death sentence. The Pentagon scheduled the execution of 2009 Fort Hood attacker Nidal Hassan by firing squad on December 3rd, marking the first military execution since 1945. President Trump has approved Hegseth's order. Cornell University trustees announced Tuesday former Deputy Attorney General Sally Yates will investigate how the university handles sexual misconduct complaints. Yates's appointment follows outrage and protest over Cornell's response to a complaint from a woman known only as Jane Doe, who alleged she was gang raped by multiple Chi Phi fraternity brothers after being pressured into drinking and taking drugs. No criminal charges have been filed. Jane Doe sued the university, seven former students, and the fraternity last month, alleging Cornell failed to protect her and punish the accused students. Members of the Cornell University Faculty Senate have introduced a resolution for a vote of no confidence in administrators over their handling of the case. There are also growing calls for Cornell University's president to step down. Paramount Skydance has completed its $111 billion takeover of Warner Brothers Discovery. The combined company will be called Skydance, made up of film studios, streaming services, broadcast and cable TV, sports channels and news outlets, CNN and CBS News, along with HBO. With the deal now complete, CEO David Ellison will receive $150 million payday, making him a billionaire. Ellison's father, Larry Ellison, is the multi-billionaire co-founder of Oracle and a major investor in Skydance. Both Ellisons are major Trump supporters. In India, police have detained several opposition leaders, breaking up a protest by Rahul Gandhi, the leader of the Congress Party, and other MPs who are demonstrating against a controversial move that purged 130 million names from the voter rolls nationwide. Tuesday's protests come just days after the Gen Z-led cockroach movement organized demonstrations in Mumbai and Delhi calling for the resignation of India's chief election commissioner, Ganesh Kumar. This is Jairam Ramesh from the National Congress Party, the main opposition to Indian Prime Minister Narendra Modi's BJP.
7: This whole campaign is to highlight the fact that a constitutional functionary, the chief election commissioner, has violated the Constitution in letter and spirit. He has lied to the Supreme Court. He has lied to the country. And clearly, he cannot stay in office any longer.
0: According to a ProPublica report, 506 U.S. citizens have been detained by immigration agents during the Trump administration. More than 100 Americans were held after agents questioned their citizenship. Nearly all were people of color. At least 70 U.S. children and teens are detained, some of whom were handcuffed. 36 Americans were held for at least a day without being able to contact a lawyer or their family. And roughly a dozen U.S. citizens were deported, mostly children. This comes as the Justice Department moved to strip citizenship from 40 naturalized citizens who have committed crimes. In Georgia, dozens of immigrants jailed at the Folkston ICE Processing Center launched a hunger strike Tuesday, demanding their release and calling on Congress, judges, and advocates to highlight their plight. They're also demanding protection from deportation and reunification with loved ones. Some of the men have been jailed since October 2023. They've described inadequate medical and dental care, unhealthy and spoiled food, noisy and cramped living quarters, isolation from loved ones, lack of communication from ICE officers, xenophobic and hostile behavior from guards, and a lack of access to sunlight and fresh air. And in New Jersey, an immigrant who led labor and hunger strikes by prisoners at the Delaney Hall ICE jail walked free Tuesday after 8 months behind bars. Martine Soto was transferred from Delaney to an ICE jail in Elizabeth, New Jersey in May after he helped organize protests against spoiled food, overcrowding, inadequate medical care at Delaney Hall ICE jail in Newark, where prisoners are forced to work for around $1 a day. In retaliation against the strike, guards at Delaney Hall reportedly beat participants, temporarily suspended family visitations. Martine Soto was held in solitary confinement for about 2 months. On Tuesday, he was released from the Elizabeth Detention Center with an ankle monitor and greeted by supporters and his wife, Gabriella, and their two children.
8: I am so thankful for everybody that has helped me. These months have been very, very difficult. Not only did I lose our home, not only did I lose our child, but this experience made me stronger to keep fighting to have the reunitement of our family.
0: And those are some of the headlines. This is Democracy Now!, democracynow.org, The War and Peace Report. I'm Amy Goodman. Israelis and Palestinians are marking 3 years since October 7th, 2023, when Hamas and allied groups launched a surprise attack on Israel. Almost 1,200 people were killed in the attack. About 250 were taken hostage. It was the deadliest such attack in Israel's history. In Gaza, October 7th is viewed as the beginning of the genocide. Over the past 3 years, Israel's killed over 74,000 people in Gaza, according to its health ministry. But many believe that number is a vast undercount. The killing continues despite a so-called ceasefire. Most of Gaza remains in rubble. We'll go to Gaza later in the program, but we begin in Israel, where a moment of silence was held to remember the victims of the October 7th attack in southern Israel. Mourners gathered near Kibbutz Rim to commemorate hundreds of people who were killed and abducted at the Nova Music Festival. During a moment of silence, the booms of Israeli airstrikes on the nearby Gaza Strip could be heard ringing out. We're joined now by the Israeli peace activist Maoz Inon. He lost both of his parents, Bilhan Yaakov Inon, in the Hamas attack. His parents lived on a kibbutz, a farming collective just north of the Gaza border. They were 78 and 76 years old. In the aftermath of the attack, Inon called for peace and reconciliation rather than revenge. Maoz Inon has spent much of the past year of the past 3 years working closely with Palestinian peace activist Aziz Abu Sara, whose brother died in 1990 from injuries from his time in an Israeli prison. Last month, they addressed the United Nations Security Council. This is Maoz Inon.
9: To build a different future, we must face reality. Hamas committed atrocious war crime on October 7th, killing and abducting innocent Israelis. At the same time, the Israeli government exploited these atrocities to wage a devastating war of revenge. They have inflicted catastrophic destruction across Gaza while accelerating ethnic cleansing, settlement expansion, and forced displacement in the West Bank. They weaponized our pain. But our grief must not be an excuse for war. It must be the catalyst to end the bloodshed.
10: We believe this is not Israelis versus Palestinians. It is a choice between those who believe in peace, justice, and equality, and those who don't. We call for targeted sanctions on all individuals and institutions that support violence. Apply sanctions without partiality.
0: That was Palestinian peace activist Aziz Abu Sara and Israeli peace activist Maoz Inon addressing the United Nations just a few weeks ago. They co-authored the book, The Future is Peace, a shared journey across the Holy Land. Just this morning, on the anniversary of October 7th, the anniversary of his parents' deaths, Maoz Inon gathered with family at the ruins of his parents' home at their kibbutz. He sent us this clip.
9: This is what remains from my parents' house, only the foundation. The entire house was burned to ashes. We put a memorial plaque for them. It's on the safe room, the only thing that remains.
0: Maoz Inon joins us now from Ashkelon. Welcome back to Democracy Now! Thank you so much for joining us on this very difficult day for you and your family and so many, both of your parents killed on October 7, 2023. Your thoughts today, Maoz?
9: First, Amy, I would like to thank you personally and the entire team at Democracy Now! For supporting, for being there for me and for so many peacemakers, both in Israel and Palestine. And this maybe was what motivated me the most to join today in this difficult day, just to thank you from the bottom of my heart for being there with us in the devastating 3 years that we've been going through. And this is exactly the thoughts that going through me and with the tears and all the emotion that are coming. That we deserve a different reality. We must stop the sounds of bombs and start hearing the sounds of children playing. And we all deserve it, if it's Palestinian kids or Israeli kids, they all deserve to live within security, within his dignity, and to have a home, a safe place to go to bed at night and to wake up in the morning with a smile for and to be with their beloved and supporting family, and we must work as hard as we can to achieve it as soon as possible.
0: Mm. If you can talk about what happened in those days after you were in mourning with your family, and you get this note from Aziz Abu Sara, who also lost his brother in that after brutality in an Israeli prison, and what that meant to you and the journey you've been on since.
9: Yeah. So 2 days after October 7th, me and my siblings were just sitting and crying and holding hand. And my young brother told us we must make a family decision based on moral clarity that we are rejecting revenge, that we don't want to avenge the death of our parents, and explain that it's not going to bring them back to life. It will only escalate the cycle of bloodshed with Israelis and Palestinians being trapped within for a century. And the day after, as I waking up crying in bed, I saw a message from Aziz, whom I met only briefly in 2014, maybe for 10 minutes in Jerusalem. And on his message, Aziz shared offered his condolences. And he says that he's standing with me and with my family in this tragic moment. And it was literally, it's not a metaphor, it was literally like a hand reaching out, saving me from drowning into the ocean of sorrow and pain. I was literally drowning. And Aziz, it was my savior. He was my savior. And in the last 3 years, working together, quartering the Future is Peace, starting our own NGO, International, I can now say, and I'm so proud to say it again and again, that yes, I lost not only my parents, I lost many of the hundreds of numbers for you and for our viewers. There are numbers for me, there are childhood friends, there are people I knew my entire life that lost their life on October 7th. So I lost so much, but I won Aziz as a brother. And this brotherhood is what keep me going, keep us going to achieve a better future, not just for ourselves, but to our people.
0: In 2024, you and the Palestinian peace activist you're talking about, Aziz Abu Sara, met with Pope Francis. And then in 2025, you met with Pope Leo. What did you say to him? And what are you calling for? What are you saying should happen right now?
9: Yeah. So we shared with him how we channeled our pain and suffering and loss to create a dialogue to achieve a better future in the Holy Land. And Pope Francis asked us, how can I help you? How can I be your ambassador? And we asked him to amplify our messages, and that the question should not be if, but when the Israeli-Palestinian conflict will end. And we asked him to be our ambassador to the G7 leadership gathering that was a few weeks after in southern Italy. And he went there as our ambassador, and he was able to achieve in the official communique of the G7 leader the language of the Israeli-Palestinian civil society, language that the G7 countries must support the civil society in Israel and Palestine to achieve a lasting peace and to invest in reconciliation. Based on that, the EU created a peace fund with 18 million euro that is now is supporting the civil society. And a few months ago, UK, Canada and Australia initiated another peace fund. And we are calling the G7, we are calling, of course, the US and the EU to invest in peace, to invest in reconciliation and in the civil society in Israel and Palestine. And while in one hand investing and supporting peacemakers, in the other end, those who choose ethnical cleansing, those who choose a bloodshed, those who choose destruction must be sanctioned. They must be accountable for the wrongdoing. And this is basically what Aziz and I and so many other been advocating for the last 3 years.
0: I want to turn to Aziz Abu Sara. This is a message he posted on Instagram yesterday.
11: I woke up this morning to the horrible news that Israel demolished the house of my niece, Razan. She, her husband, her children, and 9 other families in East Jerusalem were rendered homeless. Imagine having to work all your life, as Razan has done with her husband, so hard. Save every penny so you can finally have an apartment you own, and then it's all gone. It's just a few days ago Bezalel Smotrich, an Israeli minister, said that the way to get rid of Palestinians is to deprive them from hope. And this is exactly what the government did today, is to deprive my family from hope. Ben-Gvir himself came with the demolition party, with the Israeli police, so he can be there to witness it and to participate in demolishing the house. But you know what? This will not succeed.
0: So that was Aziz Abu Sara, your Palestinian peace partner, as you travel the world. What more do you

0: Can you hear me, Maoz?
1: No, I can't.
0: Oh.
1: Okay. First, I'm not listening to Benjamin Netanyahu. He's not my leader. He's not my prime minister. He's accused for being a war criminal, and I think he should clear his name at the ICC and ICJ. It's not for me to talk about him. And it's exactly what's happening nowadays, and including to Aziz Nis, is exactly what we say at the UN Security Council, that the Israeli government exploited the trauma, the pain, the fear of the Israelis after the October 7th massacre to change the status quo from conflict management to ethnic cleansing. And it's happening in the West Bank, it's happening in East Jerusalem, and it's happening in now more than 70% of the Gaza Strip. And this is what we are calling for international intervention, because they are doing it, the bulldozers and the assault rifles. They are all, many of them are manufactured by American companies. So we are calling, where is the international law will be applied against Israeli terrorists? It doesn't matter if they are cabinet members, they are prime ministers or IDF soldiers. And this is exactly why the work we are doing is must be amplified, and not to give hope, not to give hope about the Israelis and Palestinians, but to act. We had enough empty statements. We have enough prayers. We have enough world leader that cross their finger for us, but crossing fingers is not enough. We need action, and we need to see them on the see them on the ground.
0: Maoz Inan, I want to thank you for being with us, Israeli peace activist and co-author with Palestinian peace activist Aziz Abu Sara, author of the book, The Future is Peace, A Shared Journey Across the Holy Land. Maoz Inan lost both his parents, Bilha and Yaakov Inan, in the attack on October 7, 2023. He spoke to us from Ashkelon. Coming up, Marwan Bishara, author of the new book, 12 Days That Shook the Middle East, Origins of a Genocide. And then we go directly to Gaza. Stay with us.

0: Bear Witness, O World, performed by the New York City Palestinian Youth Choir. This is Democracy Now!, democracynow.org. I'm Amy Goodman. 12 Days That Shook the Middle East, Origins of a Genocide. That's the title of a new book by the Al Jazeera senior political analyst Marwan Bashara. In the opening pages, he writes, 12 days were enough. It took no more than 12 days from Netanyahu's October 7th war speech to Biden's October 19th rare Oval Office speech to expose the anatomy of Israel's war, its intended strategy, and the method of its madness. The genocide was not a slip. It was the result of a predetermined strategy for which there existed a blueprint, if not a premeditated decision. Hamas had set the process in motion on October 7th. It lost control of that process the very same day. Marwan Bashara has been with Al Jazeera for more than 20 years, has written three books and written for many publications, joining us now from Paris, France. Marwan, congratulations on your book. Thank you for joining us. If you can talk about that quote and say, you say Hamas set the process in motion October 7th and immediately lost control of that process. What do you mean?
1: Yes, absolutely. Clearly, the attack of October 7 was the trigger for what came after. And my argument is that we know about what came after basically the past 2 or 3 years from those very first 12 days after October 7. And it started with ideology. You know, genocides don't start with bombs. They start with ideology. And in this case, the ideology has been decades in the making, a century, I would even say.

0: the establishment of a racist supremacist system, regime, that had been in control of Palestinians and Palestinian life and destiny for the past 80 years, occupying them and dispossessing them and discriminating against them. This has been going on for many decades. So that was ready, intact, on the eve of October 7, October 8. And then there was the dehumanization. Immediately after October 7, October 8, 9, 10, we saw this extraordinary campaign of dehumanization of the Palestinians as animals, Nazi-like. You cannot deal with them. They don't understand. They are primitive. They only understand the language of force and violence and so on and so forth. After that, immediately came the hyperbole, the exaggeration of what exactly happened October 7. October 7 was bloody and it was horrific. And your earlier guest testified to the fact that this was not easy for hundreds of Israeli civilians. But Netanyahu and his government had to go overboard to exaggerate, to lie, to deceive about what exactly happened. And their role in it as well, invoking the so-called Hannibal Doctrine, where they themselves joined the bombing of those involved in the conflict during October 7.
1: Marwan, explain the Hannibal Doctrine.
0: So the Hannibal Doctrine was something that was invoked in the early 1980s by the Israeli military, saying we cannot afford to have Israeli soldiers being captured because then we're going to have to negotiate their release, and that will cost us Palestinian or, in that case, Lebanese prisoners in Israeli jails. So because they did not want to release Palestinian or Lebanese prisoners, they decided that if any one Israeli soldier, later on civilian, is captured by any kidnappers, that the Israeli military then will take extraordinary measure to kill the operation, including, if it need be, to kill the soldier, the Israeli soldier, the Israeli civilian. So on October 7, immediately after the wars, after the operation started, in the early hours of the morning of October 7, apparently the Israeli military invoked the Hannibal Doctrine, and Israeli aircrafts, jet bombers and tanks started carrying attacks against suspected conflict zones, whether it's kibbutz or settlements or whether it is convoys going back to Gaza. So the invocation of that controversial military order clearly led to the death of perhaps hundreds of Israeli civilians and many as well among the Palestinians, whether it's Hamas or any of those Palestinians who came into Gaza. All of that, you know, taking that in consideration, what happened soon after that is the worst part of it, right? The establishment of a war cabinet, the declaration of war, the deployment of 100,000 soldiers on the border with Gaza, the recall of 350,000 reservists from the Israeli army, and setting up a strategy under the rubric of lethality, which has been developed over many years of wars in Gaza. And lethality is the one that involved mass destruction, not discriminate destruction. That involved the use of the so-called lavender system, gospel system, where's my daddy, your daddy system, and so on and so forth, that would actually lead to massive devastation of Gaza. And that's where the intention came. They've said it in press conferences, in war rooms. They've said it in public, in declarations. Ministers and opposition leaders about why there is no innocence in Gaza and why we're going to have to bomb all of them. Some of them spoke about nuking them. Some of them spoke about nothing is going to be left standing in Gaza. We're going to turn it into a deserted strip. And all of these things were then repeated by the soldiers, not only as slogans, but even as songs, right, repeated by the soldiers. So the orders went down the hierarchy from the government ministers to the army and was implemented by the generals who boasted of bombing Gaza back to the Stone Age. And they certainly tried to do that.
1: If you can talk about what is the power that the U.S. has over Israel. You know, many said, for example, with the Iran war, that Israel brought the U.S. into it. But do you see it in that way? And what about Jared Kushner, President Trump's son-in-law, just visiting with the Israeli Prime Minister Netanyahu, also meeting directly with Hamas, but not meeting with the head of the PA, the Palestinian Authority? And if you can talk about where all of this stands right now, as people stood with a moment of silence on this October 7th, people at the music festival, Israelis mourning the dead, they could hear the boom of Israeli airstrikes continuing in Gaza. Talk about the Board of Peace. Talk about the Palestinian government that was set up in exile in Cairo, still not allowed to come into Gaza by Israel.
0: So let's start with the most relevant to the issue at hand, which is the Biden administration first, right? Because nowadays, anywhere you look in the Atlantic, where you are, the Atlantic magazine or the New Yorker or the New York Times or even you know, hosted by our brilliant or your brilliant anchor, John Stewart, you have these former Biden administration officials trying to whitewash their record. They lie, they deceive, and they continue to claim no responsibility for the genocide that actually took place in Gaza over the past 3 years. But they are directly responsible. Not only they aided and abetted, they were part of the operation taking place in Gaza the past 2 years, part of the war. They were in the war cabinet meetings. President Biden himself attended the war cabinet meetings on October 18, back in 2023. Lloyd Austin, the Secretary of Defense, attended war meetings. Secretary Blinken attended war meetings. So when you watch people like Jake Sullivan, the former National Security Advisor, sitting on John Stewart's show talking about how they tried their best to have a ceasefire and they really put pressure on the Israeli government and they succeeded, you know, 15 months later, it's all humbug. It's all BS. They were part and parcel. The banality of evil wasn't in Israel. It was in Washington, because the kind of support that Washington provided to Israel, diplomatic support, financial support, military support, they were talking about, we were trying to help the Palestinians while actually giving Israel the arms to shoot the Palestinians before sending them the band-aids to take care of their injuries. So Washington, in that sense, in the sense of the Biden administration and its officials, were part and parcel, were complicit. We're cooperating, coordinating the war effort that actually was a genocidal war in Gaza. We really must underline that because we are seeing history rewritten as we speak in the U.S. publications, as I remember it, after the 2003 war, when many of the then the Bush administration tried to whitewash their crimes, and the journalists who supported that war, just like those who supported the war in Gaza, are now trying to whitewash the record. It's very important to Thomas too.
1: I wanted to go to the former top State Department official under President Biden admitting a genocide has taken place in Gaza. Wendy Sherman serves as Deputy Secretary of State until her retirement in July 2023. She spoke on a Bloomberg podcast.
2: I think that it is critical that Israel remain an ally of the United States and that we protect the right of a Jewish state. But I also believe that the Prime Minister has led us down a road, and we have been part of it, that has, in essence, created a genocide in Gaza.
1: And then there's former State Department spokesperson Matt Miller, who spent more than a year as the face of the Biden administration's foreign policy and repeatedly defended Israel against allegations of war crimes and genocide in Gaza. He later admitted on a podcast interview with Sky News that, yes, Israel committed war crimes.
3: I don't think it's a genocide, but I think it is without a doubt true that Israel has committed war crimes.
4: You wouldn't have said that at the podium.
3: Yeah, look, because when you're at the podium, you're not expressing your personal opinion. You're expressing the conclusions of the United States government.
1: And then you have Brett McGurk, who's just come out with his new book. It's called Brink. The headline in the New York Times, Ready to Blow His Stack, How Biden Nearly Cut Off Netanyahu Over Gaza. And that's talking about what McGurk is saying in his book, Marwan Bashara. Take it through to the Trump administration now.
0: Yes, there's no doubt that even according to McGurk and Sullivan, that they paved the way for the Trump administration's takeover, the war effort, that they paved the way in the worst possible manner for the Trump administration then to take it on and to do whatever it wants, including the weaponization of hunger and the weaponization of the food aid to the Palestinian people. I mean, we sunk into a whole new abyss with the Trump administration. During the Biden administration, the United States was basically complicit in genocide. During the Trump administration, on the very first few days when it took over, they start talking about ethnically cleansing Gaza. Out in the open, President Trump spoke of ethnically cleansing Gaza, the entire Gaza Strip, in order to have a beachside property called Trump Land or whatever, or called, you know, the New Riviera in the East. So the cynicism that the Trump administration built in its first year with the Gaza issue, taking up the mantle from the Biden administration, that was really, you know, just so depressing to watch, in the sense that from one administration to another administration, we see complicity with genocide. We see the United States aiding an Israeli government, protecting an Israeli government, and instead of having them stand up for the responsibility for the war crimes, they attack the International Criminal Court and the International Court of Justice, which is unprecedented for an American president, for the United States, to be so hostile to international law, international legality, international institutions, the United Nations, even the United Nations, relief agency like UNRWA and so on and so forth, that were indispensable for the people in Gaza when the policy was to starve them, to bomb their bakeries and schools and universities, to turn their schoolyards into graveyards. You at least needed something like UNRWA, but no, UNRWA has to be demonized. UNRWA has to be cut down to size. UNRWA has to be blocked and to be, again, demonized by not only Israel, but also by the United States. So the Trump administration did everything possible in order to achieve some sort of a Israeli victory and a Hamas surrender, and forced the United Nations Security Council to adopt a resolution, which to my mind, Amy, is illegal. And I say that not being a legal scholar, but certainly being a student of history. The United Nations Security Council, under pressure from the Trump administration, and because the genocide was going on and they had to do something, they adopted a resolution that recognized the border peace without this border peace ever being defined, without knowing zero about what is this border peace. So they adopted the resolution, and this allowed the Trump administration then to go on and to define this border peace as it wishes, including appointing President Trump as a, you know, life member that heads it, and Netanyahu, of course, and Putin as members of the border peace. So you can imagine the surrealism, right, behind this kind of an effort in order to turn a two-year genocide into a mockery of international law.
1: Marwan Bashara, there is so much to talk about and so little time, and we want to get directly on the ground to Gaza. So I want to thank you for being with us. Al Jazeera's senior political analyst, author of the new book, 12 Days That Shook the Middle East, Origins of a Genocide. Coming up, we go to Gaza City to speak with journalist Akram Asadhari. Stay with us.
5: خطر دقنا قوس نطق الحجر

0: at the Danger by the Palestinian oud musician Huda Asfour, performing in our Democracy Now! Studio. This is Democracy Now!, democracynow.org. I'm Amy Goodman. We end today's show in Gaza, where today's date, October 7th, is seen as the beginning of Israel's genocide and the 3 years since the Hamas attack on Israel that killed nearly 1,200 people. Israeli forces have killed over 74,000 Palestinians. Many believe the death toll is a vast undercount. This is a displaced Palestinian from Beit Hanun speaking today in Gaza City.
1: The worst 3 years that have passed in our lives. There is no life, no living, no food, no basic necessities of life. We wait for water from 5 to 10 o'clock. And we are living in the streets, homeless, tired, worn out. I mean, a life worse than this? We are not living, my friend. We are dead in Gaza.
0: We go now to Gaza City, where we're joined by journalist Akram Asatari. I want to thank you so much for being with us. We spoke to you a few years ago as a journalist. You then went on to work with a humanitarian aid organization for several years. Now we're back being able to speak to you in Gaza City. Can you describe what's happening on the ground? We just reported that as Israelis mourn the dead at the music site in southern Israel, they could hear the booms of Israeli airstrikes on the Gaza Strip right nearby. Tell us what's happening where you are, Akram.
2: Well, October 7th was a day when Gaza changed once and forever. The way Palestinians have been living has changed. The way Palestinians have been managing their life has changed as well. The way Palestinians were defining their life has changed. The Palestinians now are living in a de facto that has redefined everything. Their understanding of life, their way of running and managing that life, their way to access things, their way to live, their way to stay in homes, their way to live in tents, every single aspect of the life of the people of Gaza has changed once and forever. Around 85% of the built environment in Gaza is already destroyed. Around 74% of the land of the Gaza Strip is also controlled by Israel and the IDF. Gazans have been struggling to access water and to access food. They have been facing significant public health hazards because of the fact that they were consuming water that was not properly treated. Organizations have been struggling for the sake of helping the people of Gaza. Statements were made by international and UN figures, diplomats all over the world, condemning the situation that has been going on, calling for Gazans to live and lead a normal life. Unfortunately, for the third year now, and on October 7th, Gazans are reminded by the fact that they have been living in death and fear, destruction and displacement. Another Gazan was killed a couple of hours ago in Khan Yunis refugee camp, 60 years old Gazan that was targeted by IDF. Yesterday, another Palestinian was targeted in Ashata, the beach camp, by another drone strike, and he also lost his life. Several people were injured. The people who are living in the tents with no even minimum standard for living are living in exacerbating safety and security risks. They, significant proportion of them, is still not reunioned with their families that are outside of the Gaza Strip. And some of them, also significant part of them, around 8,000 families, are not aware about the whereabouts of the bodies of their missed family members. Around 250 journalists were killed. As you said, 74,000 Gazans were confirmed to be dead, while the number is much higher. Around 8,000 people are not, 8,000 Gazans are dead, but the bodies are not discovered yet. The Gazans who were worried about their dears were organizing mass funerals for 150 bodies, for two bodies, where the memories that were remaining from the people, where their remains, their clothes, their shoes, their watches, and anything simple yet can give some comfort to the ones who were not sure about the whereabouts of the bodies of their dears. The life in Gaza has changed forever. People are still struggling, and people are today reminded, since the last night, they reminded that the Israeli Air Force is still hovering all around different parts of the Gaza Strip, and that the IDF is still hunting Gazans, disturbing the already disturbed life, spreading death and displacement once and once again.
0: Akram, I'm wondering if you can respond to the United Nations Human Rights Chief Volker Türk, who's called Gaza a death trap for journalists. You have been a journalist in Gaza for years. As you said, you lost 250, more than 250 colleagues. What has this meant as the Israeli Prime Minister Benjamin Netanyahu does not allow in international journalists, and then the Israeli military kills hundreds of Palestinian journalists?
2: The situation in Gaza is catastrophic as an overall situation when it comes to the general population, but there are some specific job-related hardships when it comes to the journalists. They were always there. They were the first responder, along with the medical teams, to cover the truth about the bombardments. And also, they were the footage that we were providing was used by very significant committees that were fact-finding and were hoping that they would condemn the occupation. Now, that made them also bear the brunt of most of the hostilities that were taking place in the Gaza Strip. That made them a target, which they were not supposed to be a target. They were targeted while doing their job. Their job proved to be a dangerous job for the occupation because it has been exposing some and most of the atrocities that have been taking place. They have discovered the truth. They have also, they have widespread presence worldwide, even when they are very dedicated local Palestinian journalists, and the footage that have been provided, they have been provided, was used and is still being used by diplomats, by INGOs, by UN agencies, and that's why I believe they were classified as an enemy, and they have been paying that very heavy price that could reach their life being claimed by the ongoing war that has been merciless when it comes to the to them, when it comes to the paramedics, when it comes to the medical teams, and when it comes to also humanitarian crews who were trying to reach out for the people in need and alleviate a bit of their suffering.
0: Akram, you have worked in the humanitarian field for the last few years. According to the UN, over 560 humanitarian workers have been killed in Gaza in the last 3 years. What has been most shocking to you about what you witnessed during this work, and what made you decide to go from being a journalist to a humanitarian worker and now back to being a journalist?
2: As a matter of fact, I indeed was working for a humanitarian organization. I was hoping that by working with that organization, I'd be able to support the humanitarian effort. I would be able to contribute to alleviation of the suffering of the people. And yes, indeed, I was very close to the people. Some of the ex-prisoners who were released, not being very well oriented to the situation. Some of them were with psychological situations. Some of them were unable to identify their families. Some others were not able to move. Some of them lost their limbs. I was there. I was hoping that I would help, and I was indeed helping with that organization, seeing the people, recording their experiences, extending a helping hand when needed. The organization was also helping the general population by empowering them, providing them with the very essential supplies, and I also managed to find my way to still try to help people and extend a helping hand to them, even with me outside of that organization. I believe the humanitarian situation is very catastrophic, and it is one of the direct results of October 7th. For such a significant period of time, people were not allowed to access any kind of food supplies whatsoever in the Gaza North, and some other times throughout the full Gaza Strip. People were deprived from the shelter. People were deprived from the non-food items. More importantly, the tents that they used as a temporary shelter for the people of Gaza. The toll that has been endured by the humanitarian workers is also very heavy. More than 500 people were killed. Most of them were killed during their job during the service, during reaching out to the community or coming back from the internally displaced people camps. They were killed while cooking the food for the people in need when the food was extremely scarce. They were killed when they were reaching out for the children who are most vulnerable, for the elderly people, for the women, for the IDPs in general, who are also, even if they are young, even if they are men, they are also vulnerable because of the very scarce situation that was endured in Gaza that is still very relevant to the day. So the situation is extremely dire. The humanitarian workers have been trying to help and support the people, and they have already paid a heavy price, and they're still continuously paying that heavy price. Some of them were injured, some others were not lucky enough to survive, but most of them are still determined to continue delivering the mandate and continue reaching out and supporting the people of Gaza. Despite the very difficult situation in Gaza, despite the fear of death and destruction, despite the fear of injury, despite the very lacking situation they have been living, when it comes to fuel, when it comes to movement of cars, when it comes to the condition of streets and buildings and camps, the humanitarian workers are courageously continuing to deliver their mandate, continuing to work and continuing to see off their colleagues dying and being buried without giving up that mandate and without giving up that noble mission. Something that should be acknowledged, something that should be appreciated, and they all know very well that they have been serving this noble notion of supporting and uplifting people and providing them with their very basic human right of access to food and supplies in a very critical conflict zone.
0: Akram Asatri, I want to thank you so much for being with us. Be safe. Gaza-based journalists joining us today from Gaza City. That does it for our show. Democracy Now! Is currently accepting applications for an individual giving manager to support our fundraising team. You can learn more at democracynow.org. I'm on the road here in the United States on October 16th. We'll be at the Woodstock Film Festival for an afternoon panel, then to Hollywood, California on October 22nd, October 23rd at Stanford University, where the film Steal the Story, Please will be playing. We'll speak afterwards in the Q&A. On October 26th and 27th, University of Colorado Boulder, Colorado State University, Fort Collins. I'm Amy Goodman. Thanks for joining us.
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This is Human Capital, news and features of Montana government. I'm J.P. Pomnikowski. 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In a foot race that has been called the worst idea in America, the Taco Bell Ultra Marathon 50K run, called the Loco Strikes Back Taco Bell 50K Race, was run Saturday, October 3rd in Denver, Colorado. The 50-kilometer or 31-mile-long race requires runners to eat Taco Bell food throughout the race, with stops at 11 Taco Bell locations. Runners take on urban streets, and to qualify as a finisher, they must have consumed a Chalupa Supreme or Crunchwrap Supreme by stop 4, and a Burrito Supreme or Nachos Bel Grande by stop 8. No one's allowed to bring Pepto-Bismol or other dietary aids, and if a runner throws up, they're disqualified. Organizer Dan Zolnikoff said the idea of a Taco Bell Ultra Marathon struck like an epiphany after one of his regular 15 to 20 mile runs around Denver with his friend Mike Oliva. They like to stop at farmers markets as aid stations, but during one run, Oliva popped into a Taco Bell to use the bathroom, and they came up with the idea for a Taco Bell 50K. Ultra marathon runner Joe Wilson called the race evidence of the measures people will undertake to stretch human endurance. Wilson said, "Ultra marathoners, endurance athletes, are wired for a challenge. They're wired to suffer, and they're wired to survive the suffering. Normal ultra marathons are tough enough," Wilson said, "but on the idea of a Taco Bell ultra marathon, the horrors persist, and so do we," he said. The Montana Constitution provides citizens the opportunity every 10 years to review their local governments, and for the past year and a half, study commissions for both Gallatin County and for the city of Bozeman have been studying local government structure. Bozeman's Local Government Study Commission is proposing to amend the city charter. The new provisions are detailed in the document available online at bozemanmt.gov. The amended charter will be on the general election ballot for voters to decide whether to adopt the amended charter or to keep the 2006 city charter. If voters choose to adopt the amended charter, then they'll also vote on sub-options. Those key provisions of the amended Bozeman City Charter include electing the Bozeman mayor at large for a 4-year term and removing the office of deputy mayor, expanding public engagement and adding clarity on the form and function of neighborhood associations, the inter-neighborhood council, and city advisory boards, creating a compensation board for the city commission, which will meet annually to recommend a fair and reasonable wage for the commissioners and the mayor, and changing the way that candidates for city commissioner vacancies are chosen. If there is a vacancy on the city commission, the commissioners must hold a public forum with potential applicants for the vacant position. This provision also extends the vacancy window for potential appointees to 60 days. Gallatin County absentee ballots are scheduled to be mailed Friday, October 9th. Ballots must be received to the Gallatin County Elections Office by 8 p.m. on Election Day, November 3rd. Late arriving ballots will not be counted. The U.S. Postal Service will expedite delivery of ballots back to the Elections Office, and USPS recommends mailing completed ballots at least 1 week before the receipt deadline. The Gallatin County Elections Office mans a ballot drop-off site in front of the Gallatin County Courthouse on Main Street for weeks prior to the November 3rd election. It is safest to drop off your completed ballot at the drive-up drop-off site to make sure your ballot is received in time to be counted. Ballots must be received to the Gallatin County Elections Office by 8 p.m. on Election Day, November 3rd. This is J.P. 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
1: I'm Dr. Anthony Lizowitz, and this is Climate Connections. For years, North Carolina resident Tammy McGraw struggled with unexplained medical problems.
2: I kept getting sick. I had pneumonia numerous times, and I was diagnosed with asthma, and I was using inhalers, and it was getting really scary because I had a lot of blood pressure fluctuations, and nobody really could find an answer what was causing all my issues.
1: Finally, McGraw was diagnosed with alpha-gal syndrome. It's an allergy to red meat, and sometimes to dairy, that's caused by a Lone Star tick bite.
2: I was so relieved to have an answer.
1: She says once she understood her condition, she could start managing it. And she wanted to help others who were struggling with similar symptoms or had been recently diagnosed. So she created a Facebook support group where people can learn about alpha-gal syndrome and get tips for avoiding foods and products they may be sensitive to. As the climate warms, Lone Star ticks, which thrive in warm regions, are spreading into new areas, and cases of alpha-gal syndrome are on the rise.
2: I start my morning admitting new members in the group, and every morning there's about anywhere from 50 to 100 people that want to join.
1: McGraw hopes the information and support her group provides can help people stay healthy while living with this increasingly common condition. Climate Connections is produced by the Yale Center for Environmental Communication. To learn more about climate change, visit climateconnections.org.

0: I'm Rick Smith, and this is Labor History in Two.
1: On this day in labor history, the year was 1933. That was the day Detroit anarchist labor leader Joseph Labadie died. Born in Pawpaw in 1850, Joe was born to descendants of French immigrants and grew up among native Potawatomi peoples in southwest Michigan. He became a printer, joining the local typographical union number 18, and worked for the Detroit Post and Tribune. He was an early leader of the Socialist Labor Party. By 1878, Joe organized the first Knights of Labor Assembly in Detroit. He served as the first president of the Detroit Trades Council and founded the Michigan Federation of Labor. He wrote tirelessly for a number of labor and socialist newspapers across the country. He embraced anarchism and soon produced a popular column titled Cranky Notions. Labadie enjoyed the company and correspondence of radical labor leaders like Emma Goldman, Albert and Lucy Parsons, Eugene V. Debs, Benjamin Tucker, Terence Powderly, and others of the progressive era. He was often referred to as the gentle anarchist for his insistence on nonviolence and distancing from those anarchists who advocated the use of violence as an acceptable tactic. Labadie was also known to never throw out any printed material relevant to labor or radical causes. His biographer, Carletta Anderson, notes that the story of his life, deeds, and thoughts is abundantly revealed through the treasure trove of letters, periodicals, clippings, manuscripts, booklets, photos, and circulars once stored in his attic and now housed in the Labadie collection of the University of Michigan. His stockpile of documents of social protest has proven a boon to scholars, enabling them to study the early labor movement in detail. When he died at the age of 83, he considered this to be his legacy.
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She went to Alabama with a banjo on her knee. 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
1: It's time for Field Notes, brought to you by the Montana Natural History Center. The Ides of November, a time of limbo between autumn and winter. It's my birthday. I take a walk in celebration of existence. The atmosphere is cool and gray, and the first layers of high-elevation snow have cast a renewed sense of dimension and personality upon the massive peaks above, their tips immersed in soft November clouds. I walk on tribal lands in the Mission Mountains and cut off trail to saunter along a stream. Soon the wind rises, and with a whispered howl, it drowns out the gossip of the stream. I lean weightlessly against the wind for a moment, and then turn to run with it. It guides me into a shadowy grove of western red cedars, where I duck in and take shelter from the storm. This is about as far east as you will find these magnificent trees. In the grove, everything below is blanketed in moss. I wander slowly over downfall and through a few low-hanging branches that I gently push aside like ornate curtains. Upon crossing this threshold, I find myself at the buttressed feet of a giant. For a few breaths, I stand entranced by a beautiful red cedar. It would take three of me to fully hug my arms around her. I sit down with my back against her, and despite the cold wind, I am nothing but warm. In local Native American mythology, the power of the red cedar tree was said to be so strong that a person could receive strength simply by resting against it. The western red cedar is called the Tree of Life by indigenous tribes of British Columbia. It was, and still is, held in the highest reverence by all Northwest Coast tribes for its healing and spiritual powers. The Western Red Cedar is considered a cornerstone of Northwest Coast Aboriginal culture. The wood was used to make dugout canoes, house planks, bentwood boxes, arrow shafts, masks, and paddles. The inner bark and the long arching branches, which are remarkably strong and flexible, were soaked in water and twisted into ropes, mats, nets, clothing baskets, and fishing line. The heavier grades of rope have traditionally been used by whale-hunting tribes to tow home dead whales. Women of the Chehalis tribe in Washington use a deer bone to chop and shred cedar bark into soft padding for infants' cradles. In the Salish tribe, babies wore cone-shaped headdresses made out of cedar. Various parts of the tree were also used for medicinal purposes in indigenous cultures. The Lummi chewed cedar buds and swallowed them for sore lungs, the Cowlitz chewed them for toothache, and the Skokomish boiled them for a gargle. The Skagit boiled the ends of leaves for coughs. In addition to these uses, the leaves and limbs of cedar were used for scouring the body and bathing, both for ordinary purposes and in preparation for ceremonial occasions, especially winter dances. Above me, the wild twisted branches dance to the wind rhythms. This is the mating dance of the cedar, as they use the wind to carry their mature seeds up to 400 feet from the parent tree for germination. Western red cedars can grow to heights of 125 feet and can live to nearly 1,000 years. Imagine standing in the same place for 1,000 years. 1,000 winters. For these trees, existence and place are inseparable. They are where they are. Every tree has its place, and cedars have witnessed everything that has happened in a single place throughout the centuries. As I rest here in the warmth of this tree of life, the wind subsides, the forest becomes hushed and calm, and the dance of branches draws to an end. And in the mellow silence, the first snowflakes of the year quietly fall. Today's Field Note was written by Mike Roche. I'm Caroline Kurtz for Field Notes, brought to you by the Montana Natural History Center, providing natural history education for schools and the public throughout Montana. To find out about upcoming events and programs at the center, call 327-0405 or visit us online at www.montananaturalist.org.

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0: This is Human Capital, news and features of Montana government. I'm J.P. Pomnikowski. Human Capital is a feature on Gallatin Valley Community Radio, KGVM Bozeman at 95.9 FM, and everywhere via streaming at kgvm.org. In a foot race that has been called the worst idea in America, the Taco Bell Ultra Marathon 50K run, called the Loco Strikes Back Taco Bell 50K Race, was run Saturday, October 3rd in Denver, Colorado. The 50-kilometer or 31-mile-long race requires runners to eat Taco Bell food throughout the race, with stops at 11 Taco Bell locations. Runners take on urban streets, and to qualify as a finisher, they must have consumed a Chalupa Supreme or Crunchwrap Supreme by stop 4, and a Burrito Supreme or Nachos Bel Grande by stop 8. No one's allowed to bring Pepto-Bismol or other dietary aids, and if a runner throws up, they're disqualified. Organizer Dan Zolnikoff said the idea of a Taco Bell Ultra Marathon struck like an epiphany after one of his regular 15 to 20 mile runs around Denver with his friend Mike Oliva. They like to stop at farmers markets as aid stations, but during one run, Oliva popped into a Taco Bell to use the bathroom, and they came up with the idea for a Taco Bell 50K. Ultra marathon runner Joe Wilson called the race evidence of the measures people will undertake to stretch human endurance. Wilson said, "Ultra marathoners, endurance athletes, are wired for a challenge. They're wired to suffer, and they're wired to survive the suffering. Normal ultra marathons are tough enough," Wilson said, "but on the idea of a Taco Bell ultra marathon, the horrors persist, and so do we," he said. The Montana Constitution provides citizens the opportunity every 10 years to review their local governments, and for the past year and a half, study commissions for both Gallatin County and for the city of Bozeman have been studying local government structure. Bozeman's Local Government Study Commission is proposing to amend the city charter. The new provisions are detailed in the document available online at bozemanmt.gov. The amended charter will be on the general election ballot for voters to decide whether to adopt the amended charter or to keep the 2006 city charter. If voters choose to adopt the amended charter, then they'll also vote on sub-options. Those key provisions of the amended Bozeman City Charter include electing the Bozeman mayor at large for a 4-year term and removing the office of deputy mayor. Expanding public engagement and adding clarity on the form and function of neighborhood associations, the Inter-Neighborhood Council, and city advisory boards. Creating a compensation board for the City Commission, which will meet annually to recommend a fair and reasonable wage for the commissioners and the mayor. And changing the way that candidates for City Commissioner vacancies are chosen. If there is a vacancy on the City Commission, the commissioners must hold a public forum with potential applicants for the vacant position. This provision also extends the vacancy window for potential appointees to 60 days. Gallatin County absentee ballots are scheduled to be mailed Friday, October 9th. Ballots must be received to the Gallatin County Elections Office by 8 p.m. on Election Day, November 3rd. Late arriving ballots will not be counted. The U.S. Postal Service will expedite delivery of ballots back to the Elections Office, and USPS recommends mailing completed ballots at least 1 week before the receipt deadline. The Gallatin County Elections Office mans a ballot drop-off site in front of the Gallatin County Courthouse on Main Street for weeks prior to the November 3rd election. It is safest to drop off your completed ballot at the drive-up drop-off site to make sure your ballot is received in time to be counted. Ballots must be received to the Gallatin County Elections Office by 8 p.m. on Election Day, November 3rd. This is J.P. 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
1: I'm Dr. Anthony Lizerwitz, and this is Climate Connections. For years, North Carolina resident Tammy McGraw struggled with unexplained medical problems.
2: I kept getting sick. I had pneumonia numerous times, and I was diagnosed with asthma, and I was using inhalers, and it was getting really scary because I had a lot of blood pressure fluctuations, and nobody really could find an answer what was causing all my issues.
1: Finally, McGraw was diagnosed with alpha-gal syndrome. It's an allergy to red meat, and sometimes to dairy, that's caused by a Lone Star tick bite.
2: I was so relieved to have an answer.
1: She says once she understood her condition, she could start managing it. And she wanted to help others who were struggling with similar symptoms or had been recently diagnosed. 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

0: anarchism and soon produced a popular column titled Cranky Notions. Labadie enjoyed the company and correspondence of radical labor leaders like Emma Goldman, Albert and Lucy Parsons, Eugene V. Debs, Benjamin Tucker, Terence Powderly, and others of the progressive era. He was often referred to as the gentle anarchist for his insistence on nonviolence and distancing from those anarchists who advocated the use of violence as an acceptable tactic. Labadie was also known to never throw out any printed material relevant to labor or radical causes. His biographer, Carletta Anderson, notes that the story of his life, deeds, and thoughts is abundantly revealed through the treasure trove of letters, periodicals, clippings, manuscripts, booklets, photos, and circulars once stored in his attic and now housed in the Labadie collection of the University of Michigan. His stockpile of documents of social protest has proven a boon to scholars, enabling them to study the early labor movement in detail. When he died at the age of 83, he considered this to be his legacy.
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1: 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On a warm winter's day, my husband and I were driving one of the dirt roads that meander through Montana's Mission Valley. Patches of snow and mud checkered the fields around us, and our eyes searched the fence lines for signs that might call attention to our dream property. As we drove slowly around a curve and began to ascend a small hill, something far more lively caught our attention. A huge flock of blackbirds was camped across the roadway. Some fluttered from ground to telephone wire. Some hopped about in the dry, dormant grasses along the roadside. The whole flock pulsed and flickered busily before our eyes. We rolled down the windows to hear the ruckus they surely made and were instantly enamored with all the activity the birds brought to an otherwise sleepy day. As we watched them, several of the birds took flight together, and I noticed the telltale flash of a few red shoulders. "I had no idea red-winged blackbirds hang out in such big flocks," I remarked. Red-winged blackbirds are a common species in Montana, and I'd seen plenty of them together, particularly near ponds and lakes. But I'd never seen such a large flock, in winter no less. As it turns out, these industrious birds roost in smaller numbers during summer when they are breeding, and they spend much of that time in wetland habitat. But in winter, they can flock in congregations of millions of birds that include other species of blackbirds and starlings. These larger flocks spend more of their time in agricultural fields, pastures, and grasslands, where they can find fall and winter forage of seeds and grains. The large flock can offer two main benefits to individual birds. For one, red-winged blackbirds learn which new foods to try by carefully watching what other blackbirds are eating. Also, the flock can offer a great deal of protection. When the birds are eating, they are more likely to notice a predator and warn the other birds in the flock. What's more, hawks have trouble singling out a bird from the tight, fast-moving group on the wing. After watching the flock forage and flit about for a while, we slowly inched our car forward so that we could continue along the road. When we got close enough, the whole flock took flight, and we couldn't help but respond with a joyful whoop! We didn't find our dream property that day, but I am certain that when the flock took off, they lifted both our spirits with them. I'm Danielle Latuga for Field Notes, brought to you by the Montana Natural History Center, providing natural history education for schools and the public throughout Montana. For more information about upcoming events and programs at the center, call 327-0405 or visit our website at www.montananaturalist.org.

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1: This is Human Capital, news and features of Montana government. I'm J.P. Pomnikowski. 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In a foot race that has been called the worst idea in America, the Taco Bell Ultra Marathon 50K run, called the Loco Strikes Back Taco Bell 50K Race, was run Saturday, October 3rd in Denver, Colorado. The 50-kilometer or 31-mile-long race requires runners to eat Taco Bell food throughout the race, with stops at 11 Taco Bell locations. Runners take on urban streets, and to qualify as a finisher, they must have consumed a Chalupa Supreme or Crunchwrap Supreme by stop 4, and a Burrito Supreme or Nachos Bel Grande by stop 8. No one's allowed to bring Pepto-Bismol or other dietary aids, and if a runner throws up, they're disqualified. Organizer Dan Zolnikoff said the idea of a Taco Bell Ultra Marathon struck like an epiphany after one of his regular 15 to 20 mile runs around Denver with his friend Mike Oliva. They like to stop at farmers markets as aid stations, but during one run, Oliva popped into a Taco Bell to use the bathroom, and they came up with the idea for a Taco Bell 50K. Ultra marathon runner Joe Wilson called the race evidence of the measures people will undertake to stretch human endurance. Wilson said, "Ultra marathoners, endurance athletes, are wired for a challenge. They're wired to suffer, and they're wired to survive the suffering. Normal ultra marathons are tough enough," Wilson said, "but on the idea of a Taco Bell ultra marathon, the horrors persist, and so do we," he said. The Montana Constitution provides citizens the opportunity every 10 years to review their local governments, and for the past year and a half, study commissions for both Gallatin County and for the city of Bozeman have been studying local government structure. Bozeman's Local Government Study Commission is proposing to amend the city charter. The new provisions are detailed in the document available online at bozemanmt.gov. The amended charter will be on the general election ballot for voters to decide whether to adopt the amended charter or to keep the 2006 city charter. If voters choose to adopt the amended charter, then they'll also vote on sub-options. Those key provisions of the amended Bozeman City Charter include electing the Bozeman mayor at large for a 4-year term and removing the office of deputy mayor, expanding public engagement and adding clarity on the form and function of neighborhood associations, the inter-neighborhood council, and city advisory boards, creating a compensation board for the city commission, which will meet annually to recommend a fair and reasonable wage for the commissioners and the mayor, and changing the way that candidates for city commissioner vacancies are chosen. If there is a vacancy on the city commission, the commissioners must hold a public forum with potential applicants for the vacant position. This provision also extends the vacancy window for potential appointees to 60 days. Gallatin County absentee ballots are scheduled to be mailed Friday, October 9th. Ballots must be received to the Gallatin County Elections Office by 8 p.m. on Election Day, November 3rd. Late arriving ballots will not be counted. The U.S. Postal Service will expedite delivery of ballots back to the Elections Office, and USPS recommends mailing completed ballots at least 1 week before the receipt deadline. The Gallatin County Elections Office mans a ballot drop-off site in front of the Gallatin County Courthouse on Main Street for weeks prior to the November 3rd election. It is safest to drop off your completed ballot at the drive-up drop-off site to make sure your ballot is received in time to be counted. Ballots must be received to the Gallatin County Elections Office by 8 p.m. on Election Day, November 3rd.
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0: Welcome to Forthright Radio. I'm Joy LaClaire. We were delighted to welcome University of Southern California Professor David Troyer to the Beyond the Deep End studio on March 12, 2019, to discuss his work, his life, and his latest book, The Heartbeat of Wounded Knee, Native America from 1890 to the Present, published by Riverhead Books. Almost from the moment it occurred, the 1890 massacre at Wounded Knee Creek on the Pine Ridge Reservation in South Dakota was cast in the popular imagination as a point of no return, at which not only did hundreds of Lakota men, women, and children perish, but so, in a sense, did Native American life itself. This romantic idea of a once noble race doomed to oblivion crystallized into gospel over the decades and was further cemented by Dee Brown's 1970 bestseller, Bury My Heart at Wounded Knee. Our guest, David Troyer, the critically acclaimed writer, anthropologist, and journalist, himself Ojibwe from the Leech Lake Reservation in northern Minnesota, brought to that mythology its long overdue reckoning with his book, The Heartbeat of Wounded Knee. It is a powerfully illuminating counter-narrative that dispels the misconceptions of Indian history as unmitigated tragedy. David Troyer traces the rich, resilient, and multidimensional story that Native people have been living over the past century and tens of millennia, and adds new chapters to the story of American Indian creativity, resilience in our modern times, and contributions to our own democracy. David Troyer, thank you so much for joining us today.
1: Thanks for having me.
0: I really appreciate it. You write in the prologue to The Heartbeat of Wounded Knee, Native America from 1890 to the Present, that you wanted to change the story left by Dee Brown's book, Bury My Heart at Wounded Knee, and that to do that, you had to embark on three journeys. So what was the story you wanted to change, and what were the three journeys?
1: Well, Dee Brown's book is not alone. It's, on the contrary, representative of a really widespread and common way of thinking about Native people, which is as peoples with a great future behind us. And on the very first page of Dee Brown's book, which is the best-selling book of Native American history ever published. It was published in 1970. It's sold millions of copies. It's never been out of print. It's published in 17 languages at least. And on the very first page of that book, he says something to the effect of, I'm focusing on the American West, a time of unparalleled greed, and so on and so forth. And I start in 1850, and I end in 1890 at the massacre at Wounded Knee, where, quote, the culture and the civilization of the American Indian was destroyed, end quote. And he goes on the second page, to say something like, if you happen to travel to a contemporary Indian reservation and notice the poverty and the hopelessness and the squalor, perhaps by reading my book, you will understand why. And that's what I'm writing against. But his understanding is the common understanding, that for all intents and purposes, Native life, in any kind of sense of lives that Native people make, the lives that we actually live, for all intents and purposes, ended when the frontier was closed in 1890, around the time of that massacre in Pine Ridge, South Dakota. And as a Native American person, I can't help but feel that he's wrong. And so I was determined to write a follow-up and counter-narrative to his book. I wanted to start in 1890, and I wanted to bring the story of Native American lives up to the present, and I wanted to do it with the opposite thesis in tow, that 1890 was not the end of anything for us, that 1890 might have been a low point, and maybe even the lowest point for Native people collectively across the United States. Our populations were the lowest they had been in history. 200,000 Native people on the census in 1900, down from 20 million, 400 short years before. It was a low point. But it was a point from which we have been living and emerging and fighting and succeeding in many, many cases. But that's kind of the problem, right? People understand Native history only as a litany of abuse that's been heaped on us. Our history is only understood as a laundry list of abuse. And our history is rarely understood as something that Native people ourselves, as something that we have made too. Not always with tools of our choosing, not always as we please, but something that we have made. We are historical actors not just victims of history. And so that's what I'm writing against.
2: You suggest in your prologue that this was a journey for you of three types.
1: Sure, right. So in order to write this counter-narrative, not just a counter-history, but a counter-narrative, a counter-history would be other names, other dates, and other facts. A counter-narrative is a whole new way of telling the story of Native life. But to do that, I had to go back into the written record. I had to look far, far back at the deep history of Native tribes and Native peoples over a long arc. But since this is about Native life and not Native death, I also had to talk to living Native people and learn from them what their lives were like, what the terms by which they've lived their lives are like. And the third journey was more of an inward personal one. I felt very strongly that as a Native person, I understand only too well the ways in which Native people have been manipulated in print. And I wasn't going to do that to anyone. And if I was going to talk to people and ask them about their lives and ask them to share very personal things about themselves, it wasn't fair not to take the same risks. If they're going to talk about themselves, if they're going to put themselves on the line, I have to put myself on the line. And so that third journey was an inward one. But also it was a necessary one for me too. I mean, this is not a book for outsiders, exactly. It's a book for Native people too. I think we often labor under the same misapprehension of our own past as other people do. I think we, in many ways, have bought in to the myth of our powerlessness and the myth of our history as only victimization. So I wanted to change my own thinking, the thinking of my friends and my family and the people I care about. So I had to go in to do that.
2: You wrote that you began writing the book the week that your father died, since we're talking about your family. I think that's a good place to journey in this interview. Your father was a very interesting man with a very interesting history, and so is your mother. Please talk about your origins through them.
1: Sure. I guess when I look back on it, I had an unusual family. I also, when I was a kid, really wanted what I thought of as a usual family. I wanted a kind of stern, remote, Scandinavian-type father who wasn't so emotional. My dad was a very emotional guy. Now, of course, I'm grateful for the way my father was. He taught me how to feel. That's no small gift, I think. And my mother is Ojibwe from the Leech Lake Reservation, and that's where I was raised, and that's where I grew up, with my mother's family, with my tribe. That was my young adulthood. And I moved back there many times, and I've moved back and reconnected as a grown-up and lived there for many years as well. And now I split my time between California and Leech Lake. My father is a traveler, not just to the reservation, but to America. He was a Jewish Holocaust survivor, fled Austria in 1938, made it to the States by 1940, where he was reunited with his parents who made it out, and one uncle and two cousins. Not all of them made it to the States, but they were the only ones who survived the Holocaust. Everyone else was murdered. And through a series of life adventures, he wound up on the reservation teaching high school English. He met my mom on the reservation. They married and had my older brother and me and my younger brother and sister. And this book is very much infused with him, with my mother, of course, and with my tribe. And that's my life. You know, people ask me, like, you don't claim your Jewish side. And I said, well, the Germans took care of that for me. The Germans killed my Jewish side for the most part. And I wasn't raised near the few that remained, and I wasn't raised anywhere near or in a Jewish community. I always felt like an outsider. It felt like it wasn't something that was proper for me to claim because I didn't live it. I didn't know it. It's a heritage of which I'm proud, but it's not a community to which I've ever been deeply connected. But my father... So emotional all the time, always had all the feelings in the world, and his losses, his suffering in the Holocaust was never far from his mind or from his heart. And he was a really deep guy, but it ran very close to the surface. But he was the most frustrated optimist I've ever met in my life. Never satisfied, never content, but always really hopeful for the future, for the evolution, for the ultimate restoration of America's best promises to its citizens. Late in his life, I asked him, he was suffering from dementia and Alzheimer's by then, and I asked him how he could stand what this country does. I was in a bad mood that day, I think. about America. And he looked at me like I was pretty stupid, and he said, look, this country saved my life. This country took me in. No other country was willing to do that. We tried to find refuge in England, in Ireland, lots of other places, and they wouldn't have us. We found refuge here. This country saved my life. And so it's my job to try and make her better. It's my job to make sure that she does the best she can, that she not fall into her worst instincts, but lives out her best ideals. That's the job. She saved my life, the country. It's my job to save the country from itself. And that sort of optimism, that sort of commitment to progress and social change was really, really central for me as I started to write this book. As you say, I started writing it the week of his death. And he was very much on my mind in the writing of the book.
2: Well, it occurs to me that, first of all, in the Jewish tradition, you would not be considered Jewish.
1: I wouldn't be.
2: Because it's through the mother line. All right. Having said that, however, it occurs to me that both of your heritages, both of your ancestors have experienced efforts at genocide. And so there's also that. But further, and towards the very last pages of your book, you echo your father about how the American Indian was changed by the experience of America, but America was and is changed by the American Indian.
1: That's, yeah.
2: And that's very profound.
1: I don't think it's profound at all. It just makes sense to me. One of the problems that I'm trying to solve by writing this book is the persistent idea that Native history is some kind of sideshow to American history. And to pay attention to Native people and to Native histories is a kind of liberal social act, a kind of community service. That's how we're treated. That's how our history is treated. But I think that to feel that way is to misapprehend Native history and to misapprehend American history. I really believe that you can't begin to understand American history until you look at American Indian history. America's first revolutionary act, when they dumped tea in Boston Harbor, they didn't just dump tea in Boston Harbor, they dressed up as Mohawk Indians and then dumped tea in Boston Harbor. After the American Revolution, when America was trying to figure out what shape its government should have, and they were looking around for models, they borrowed heavily from the Iroquois Confederacy, who had a separation of powers. They had different sort of, not quite a legislative, an executive, and a judicial, but something close to it. American government wouldn't look the way it did if the founders hadn't looked to the Iroquois Confederacy for inspiration. After that, America began to understand itself as a country with manifest destiny, with a certain imperial destiny. And that destiny was played out from the beginning to the very end in relation to Native communities. Furthermore, all these questions that vex the country, you know, states' rights versus federal power, that's a question that still comes up. The first time that question came up in American history was not the Civil War. The first time that question came up in American history was around the issue of the removal of the five civilized tribes from the southeastern United States. Georgia wanted to remove natives. The native tribes, sovereign nations, said, you don't have any right to remove us. We're more powerful than you are. And they took their case to the Supreme Court. And the court ruled in their favor, saying the states have no rights to impinge on the sovereignty of sovereign Indian nations. Then, of course, President Jackson, being a real estate speculator, just like our current president, said, well, that's...
2: Just like our first president.
1: Just like our first president. That's their decision. Let's see him try to enforce it. And then march to Native people to Indian Territory in what's now Oklahoma anyway. So throughout history, America has engaged in the American experiment, and we've been central to that experiment. So you can't understand American history, you can't understand American character without thinking about Native people. In relation to us, America has given into its most base instincts, and it has had recourse to its noblest ideals, both in relation to us. You can't understand this place until you begin to think about Indian history. So yeah, I want to change the sense that sort of, you know, oh, we're interesting to think about once in a while, you know, when you want to feel a little guilt and release. Like, we're more important to America than that.
0: Our guest today on Forthright Radio is University of Southern California professor David Troyer. We're discussing his latest book, The Heartbeat of Wounded Knee, Native America from 1890 to the Present.
2: I do want to say something in defense of Dee Brown, though, because I did come from an East Coast, middle-class, ignorant background, and Dee Brown's book was a real eye-opener for me. I had had no idea that that particular massacre, much less all the others, had happened. And I didn't take away, I think it might have been because of the times that it was happening. The American Indian movement was just beginning to happen. Right. And so I didn't take away from it that that was the end. And, well, of course, there was the tragedy of the massacre. I very much appreciated what you said, though, that I also didn't take away after reading his book. In fact, I didn't have any idea that there were 200 survivors, 200 plus survivors right. of the massacre. I assumed that they had all been wiped out. And please talk about what a disrespect that is.
1: Right. Well, Dee Brown's book is an important book.
2: Yeah.
1: When I read it, you know, as fate would have it, I read it in 1990 when I was in college. I read it on the 100th anniversary of the massacre at Wounded Knee. It's when I first picked up that book. I'd seen it my whole life. Everyone's got a copy.
2: Sure.
1: But I'd never read it. And my reaction to that book was complicated then, and it's complicated now. My reactions to the book haven't changed a whole lot. As you point out, on one hand, I felt really, really grateful to him that he dedicated so much of his intelligence and energy and effort into reviving and reminding people of our history. And that's no small gift that he left, not just Native people, but America. That was really important. So I felt really lifted up, on one hand. But per the passages I quoted to you, I also felt shoved in my grave. And that understanding, like, the only real Indians to people are some sort of antique, lost in time, who have no purchase or relevance in the modern world. That is a common understanding. Native people, when we're out and about just living our lives, oftentimes, and this is a widespread feeling, that if you act in a way that doesn't jive with what people think Indians should be doing, you are sort of discounted as actually being Native. They recognize intellectually, like, this person says they're Native, and I guess they are. They either are enrolled or they look a certain way or they might be doing a certain thing. But if you insist on being Native and modern, it doesn't work. There's a cognitive dissonance that drowns out the dimensions and textures and complications and beauty of our modern lives. I mean, I felt this just on this book tour when I was in Washington, D.C., and some guy was talking about, during the question and answer, he's talking about going to Pine Ridge. And he wanted to, a very sympathetic guy, and he wanted to donate his time and expertise. He was some kind of designer, and he wanted to help them with some sort of museum project they were working on. And he said that, you know, he was offering his help, and the people he was talking to refused. They rebuffed him. They said, no, we don't want your help. And then he said, but then Indians want white people things. They want trucks, and they want chairs, and they want houses, but they don't want white people. It's like, why don't Indians want white people? I'm like, I'm sorry. I stopped listening when it sounded like you're trying to take away my chair. I said, why in your mind is a truck or a chair something that's white? And a tomato, which we actually gave you guys, is not Indian, it's just a food. So you erase that contribution, but you are reminded that sort of some technological contributions from Europeans are somehow don't belong to us as modern people. And I said, and as far as Pine Ridge goes, maybe the person you were talking to is a jerk. I don't know. And, or, maybe that person you were talking to does not like you. Maybe the problem is not that they don't want to work and build bridges with non-Native people. Maybe the thing is they just don't want to work with you. It's possible. It's possible that you're abrasive. I don't know. I don't know you. I was like, but you're taking this as a referendum. You're taking this as a cultural position. He's a human being you're talking to. And it sounds like you're not treating him like a human being. It sounds like you're talking to him as an Indian that you want to act in a certain way, and he's refusing.
2: We're speaking with David Troyer. He is the author of The Heartbeat of Wounded Knee. And part of the book is history. Part of it is reflections on your listening tour around the United States of different individuals and tribes. And part is your internal journey. I'd like us to focus now on the people that you interview. And among them, I think it's either Sarah Howes or Chelsea Lugar?
1: Luger.
2: Yeah. Okay. Anyway, it's a relatively common thing that I'm hearing, particularly from Native women, where they're in a quandary. In a school setting, if they do well, they're kind of shunned by other Native people. This is what I'm hearing.
1: Okay.
2: And as recently as last Friday, Trishina Kill's pretty enemy gave a talk at the university in which she talked about her journey academically and that she had to deal with that. And then on the other hand, she also wasn't quote unquote white enough. She felt caught in the middle. Do you have any sympathy with that, or is that contrary to what you're hearing?
1: I don't know. I mean, one of the things I talk about in the book is there's no such thing as Indian life. There's just Indian lives.
2: Yeah.
1: So if this Native woman is talking and she's saying that was her experience, I have no reason to doubt her. I'm sure she's telling the truth about her experience. My experience is going to be different as a man, as a man from a different tribe, as a man with a different path. I can say that in so many ways, and I had a constant daily reminder of this, you know, in the example of my mother, that in so many ways, Native women have been the ones who have been leading us forward for so, so long. And so the women you mentioned that I include in the book, among them Sarah Agaton House and Chelsea Luger, are these incredible, brilliant women who are, in those two cases, doing things around health and exercise and connecting their modern Indian identities as strong, educated Native women to a kind of tribal understanding of individual and collective health. And they are, to me at least, inspirational. Yeah, I can't express enough sort of how much what they do means to me and how much hope I get from their efforts.
2: One of the people who is kind of threaded throughout the book is Bobby Matthews. Am I right? He's your cousin?
1: He is my uncle.
2: Oh, uncle, excuse me.
1: By sort of how we relate, technically he's my mother's first cousin. What would that make him in white kinship terms? I don't know.
2: In my white kinship term, that's an uncle too.
1: Yeah. But in Ojibwe life, like he's my uncle.
2: Share with our listeners whatever comes to mind. I mean, it could be anything in the book. He is just, he's a great character, if nothing
1: else.
2: He
1: is insane. I think I mean that both literally and I mean that sort of as a shorthand for how we talk about someone who's got an extravagant personality. He and my mom grew up together, almost exactly the same age, and they grew up in the same village as first cousins. And in Ojibwe life, your first cousins are really your siblings. They're thought of as siblings. So they her brother, essentially. And he lived a wild life when he was young, up to all sorts of mischief and illegality. And later in life, in sort of middle age, he decided to try and make his living off the land. And it's not a romantic thing. It's often thought of like, oh, I'm going to live off the land. I'm going to go live in a little cabin on a mountaintop and wake up at dawn and say a little prayer and go hunt an elk and use all the parts. It's not romantic. But he supports himself well through a number of endeavors. He harvests pine cones and acorns to sell to forest concerns who want to grow seedlings. He traps furs for sale on the fur market. He traps bait leeches for sport fishing. He harvests cranberry bark, which is used in pharmaceutical stuff. And he does really well. He's always in the woods. He's not educated. I don't know that he ever went to any kind of college. He might have done some trade school because he did work as a construction worker for a while. He can fix anything, though. He's got a brilliant mind. And a creative, brilliant, questioning, curious mind. I love him. I love his brain.
2: Well, it's interesting you say he's not educated, and I don't mean to quibble, but he may not have university education.
1: Well, that's what I meant by
2: education.
1: He
2: is a natural scientist.
1: Oh, for sure.
2: Talk about his journals.
1: Yeah, he keeps very detailed journals. He writes in them every day about what the temperature is, what the barometric pressure is, how much cloud cover, what the snow cover is like, where the wind's coming from. And he does this every day. He's got the, and then he'll do his things in the woods, whether it's trapping or trapping leeches or cutting bark or hunting or whatever it might be. And so he has records going back 20 years of what he's been up to. So he's got, by now, a really keen sense that when a certain flower is in bloom, then he knows it's a good time to go to a certain lake. And then he'll make a killing. And he just knows that landscape and its intricacies so deeply and in ways that nobody else knows.
2: And he had to kind of discover that himself.
1: Sure.
2: I didn't get the impression that this was handed down to him from Jen. He did it the hard way.
1: He did the hard way, but
2: yeah.
1: I mean, his dad was a trapper. Uh-huh. His dad was a forager to some extent. His dad also had my mom's uncle, Howard, also worked and had, you know, wage labor and things like that too. But he was a woodsman. My uncle Howard was, Bobby's dad. So Bobby was raised doing stuff in the woods. But he didn't have a kind of, there wasn't like some elder sat him down like, little boy, I'm going to teach you the ways of the wild. Like, he went out and wrestled with the woods and figured it out. I mean, it's just the way his brain works.
0: Our guest today on Forthright Radio is University of Southern California professor David Troyer. We're discussing his latest book, The Heartbeat of Wounded Knee, Native America from 1890 to the Present.
2: You stress the importance of retaining and regaining language, and that this was a particular thing for you in 1994, right?
1: Yeah, throughout the 90s, after I graduated from college, I wanted to go back and I wanted to improve my language skills, and I wanted to devote myself to Ojibwe language revitalization.
2: Talk about the importance of that, because I think that many people think of it as, oh, isn't that quaint, you know, et cetera. But it's not just quaint, it's crucial.
1: It's crucial. I mean, people's sense of themselves is constructed in a number of ways, but in the most powerful way that a country or a community or a nation understands itself is through language and by sharing a language. And so the revitalization of tribal languages isn't just a cultural act.

0: but as a way to live in the modern world. And that's profound. And it's important. You lose your language. Are you a culture anymore, or are you just an ethnicity?
1: And you were very specific talking about that it was impossible to, what's the verb, do your religion in anything other than your language.
0: Yeah, our language, our religion, which I won't talk about very much.
1: I won't ask you.
0: Is vested in the Ojibwe language. The language itself, at least in the ceremonial context, is the language itself is understood as a sacred vessel. And there is no way to practice the Ojibwe religion and to keep it alive without the Ojibwe language. So the language dies, our religion dies.
1: The Gospel of John begins, in the beginning was the Word.
0: Yeah. Well, right. You know, John might have been right about
1: that,
0: and maybe right about us, too.
1: Emerging litigation capability and how important that was in the undoing of the horrible laws that had been done from the 1970s on. We don't have time to go into more than one. So I'll let you choose the one you want our listeners to know about.
0: Emerging litigation capability?
1: Or the particular change in laws, particularly Supreme Court decisions. There have been 120 Supreme Court decisions since 1955 in favor of Native tribes. Which, who knew that?
0: Right.
1: Yeah, that's not front page news, I'll tell you.
0: People are surprised when I tell them that in between the 1970s and 1990s, the United States Supreme Court heard more cases about Indian law than any other genre of law. More than reproductive rights, more than immigration, more than banking. That's shocking to most people.
2: So America, bruised and conflicted after enduring civil rights, the Pentagon Papers, the Vietnam War, Watergate, was trying to understand itself anew, and in part, it understood itself anew in relation to tribal persistence and the recognition of the sovereign rights of the Indian community. America has always practiced the experiment of being America in relation to Native people, and often, of course, during westward expansion and the full expression of manifest destiny, at our expense. So America has been shaped by us, and we've been shaped by it since the beginning. And so there's no way to understand us, and there's no way to understand America without considering us.
0: And in the 70s, finally, and people are surprised when I say this, that there have been bad American presidents, and there have been some better ones. John F. Kennedy was pretty good. Eisenhower was pretty bad. Johnson was pretty good for Native communities. Nixon was an amazing president for Native people. He had his flaws. There's no doubt about it. But it was under his watch that the United States government finally ratified a new federal Indian policy that was based in tribal self-determination. It seems so simple to say, but it was not actual policy until the 1970s that the United States government position was that sovereign Indian nations understand best what works for them and what they need and how to govern their own affairs. And the United States government, insofar as it relates to tribes, put itself in a position of assisting tribes as they shaped their futures. That was Nixon. And it was under Nixon, I think, I'm not sure if I get the name right, the Indian Education Act was passed, which finally gave Native people far more control over our education, our schools, our curriculum, staffing, things like that. So starting in the 70s, and it didn't really kick in, it took some time, finally sort of Native people were being taught by Native people for the first time in decades, if not a century. What a shock. What a difference. I never had any Native teachers growing up, but my brother and sister did. My kids have had. It's huge. When you see someone in the classroom who's sort of like you, who's leading you, we'd never had that. In 1978, under Carter, they passed into law the Indian Religious Freedom Act. It was against the law to practice Native religions until 1978. We did not have religious freedom. Now, those laws weren't enforced very, very hard in the 60s and 70s, but for the six decades before that, traditional Native people did not get government jobs. Traditional Native people were not empowered by the

0: Bureau of Indian Affairs to run for tribal office. Traditional people were penalized by withholding food and by imprisonment for practicing native religion. So to finally have religious freedom on paper, that was huge.
1: Let's talk about, speaking of empowerment and Supreme Court decisions, Indian casinos. Big topic.
0: Always.
1: It can be quite polarizing.
0: Why?
1: Well, I'm not...
0: Yeah.
1: I don't get it, but I'm...
0: I don't even understand why it's polarizing. I mean...
1: I think it's polarizing to the consciousness of a zero-sum game. And if the Indians are getting money, that means white people are losing it somehow.
0: Right. Well, that's based on this misapprehension that treaty rights are something that the government gave us.
1: Exactly. Yeah.
0: And I should just say for your listeners, that's not how treaty rights work.
1: Talk about how they work.
0: Treaty rights are the rights we've always enjoyed, long before white people showed up in the New World. The right to administer to our civil affairs, the right to gamble, the right to hunt, the right to trap and fish, the right to practice our religions in certain sacred spots. All of those things fall under treaty rights, which are often enumerated in the treaties that the government made with tribes. Those aren't rights they gave to us. Those are rights we've reserved. We've had them all along. We still have them. Gambling falls under that. So it's people think of like, well, the government gave Indians the right to gamble. I'm like, no. We've always had the right to do that. That right has never been bargained away. We've never let go of it. And it was only starting in the 80s or late 70s, early 80s that tribes started pushing for this right to administer to our civil affairs. Because like gambling is a civil concern, not a criminal concern. To try and push bingo parlors and poker rooms and subsequently casinos. And the government had to concede that, in point of fact, this was something we always had the right to do. It's a right we've always had. And so that's how treaty rights work. But people think of it as a kind of pity payment for past harm. Or that we get to harvest more deer, or that we get to hunt in certain areas, or I can camp in sort of Voyageurs National Park in Minnesota without a permit or without having to reserve a spot because that was our land first, and the park got laid over the top of it, for instance. You know, so that's a misapprehension. But I think the idea of rich Indians freaks people out and it makes people uncomfortable. It should be said that only a tiny fraction of the over 100-plus gaming tribes in the States, only a fraction of those turn a profit. And a fraction of those turn a huge profit. But people are freaked out by rich Indians. So I get asked all the time. People are like, hey, because they seem deeply concerned. Like, how has gaming destroyed Indian culture? And I always respond, I'm like, how has Facebook destroyed white culture? And they're like, well, but don't you think it's sort of caused addiction? I'm like, don't you think online poker has caused addiction among white people? They're like, well, hasn't it changed life? I'm like, has Apple...
1: Let's not talk about online pornography.
0: Right? Has Apple changed white culture? Has it screwed up French culture? You know, what about Microsoft? I'm like, think of casinos as a corporate product, which is what they are. As corporations, which is what they are. Corporations in modern life are complicated. They have some pernicious effects sometimes. Not completely so. They've had positive and negative effects on all our lives. Casinos are no different than that. It's not a referendum on modern Indian identity or modern Indian culture, but oh, people are like, oh, like, what do you want us to do? You want us to still like be running around like killing buffalo? Is that only when you'll be happy? That we have to conform to some romantic idea you have of what we should be up to? So what do you want? Do you want us to just be out hunting buffalo on horseback, or do you want us suffering around an agency somewhere? Those seem to be the two things people want us to be up to. We're up to far more than that. And we're done asking for permission to live as we please. And maybe that's what bothers people.
1: Our guest today on Forthright Radio is University of Southern California professor David Troyer. We're discussing his latest book, The Heartbeat of Wounded Knee, Native America from 1890 to the Present.
2: I thought it was very insightful of you to talk about one of the essential tensions between the dominant American culture, or at least the political elite, and the tribal approach. And one of the things that they were explicit in the 19th century of saying we had to root out was the pronoun we instead of I or me, and that the whole concept of ownership, and particularly around land. And that continues to this day.
0: Yeah.
2: Talk about that as a conflict. And I think it's interesting that in the current electoral system or time that we're in, all of a sudden socialism is a huge bugaboo. And I just think it resonates with the tribal way of doing things.
0: Might so. You want to hear a really crazy irony?
2: Yeah, I love crazy ironies.
0: So, like I mentioned before, the shape of American government was in part influenced by the Iroquois Confederacy. You know who else and what else was influenced by the Iroquois Confederacy? Marx and Marxism. Marx and Engels, when they were looking around for their own system, they also drew on things they read about and learned from the Haudenosaunee, as they call themselves, in the Iroquois Confederacy. So these two opposing systems both have in part, a single source, which is Native people. But you're right to point out that, you know, there has been an assault on the collective, that the way forward is to think of the individual, the way forward is private ownership, and this is a problem because it's that kind of mindset which paved the way for the Dakota Access Pipeline, which is routed through about 90% private land. The problem with Standing Rock was not whites versus Indians. The problem was private ownership versus the common good. That fight is coming up again and again in our electoral politics. But the government, one of the worst things that America does is its insistence on its own exceptionalism. That's pernicious. Our way is the only way. Our way is the best way, obviously, because we won. We won the Cold War. Obviously, we're the best. You know, the individual is supreme. Private enterprise is the way to go. Capitalism is king. The historical record tells us something different. Capitalism won out over communism because of corruption on one hand and deeper pockets on the other.
2: And also, it's just a very small sliver of time.
0: It's a very small sliver of time.
2: Yeah.
0: Right. And so
2: the end of the story remains to be
0: seen.
2: It's
0: not written yet.
2: Yes.
0: It's not written yet. At least in terms of the fall of the Soviet Union,
2: yeah.
0: Of course. But, you know, and Native people, yeah, sure. We're still here to remind people that there are other ways to organize one's sense of community and one's sense of self. Just speaking personally, and of course, all tribes are different. You have a kind of a limited set of stereotypes that people think are true of all tribes. Tribes don't understand private ownership. We do. Tribes don't believe you can own the land. That's not true. Indian tribes are natural conservationists and don't waste anything. Not true. We do. You know, all these sort of pleasant myths that people have of us and our holism. A little more complicated than that. I had gone to Tulalip, which is a reservation just north of Seattle, because I was supposed to write a story about tribal cannabis. The New York Times Sunday Magazine wanted me to write an article about tribal pot and tribes that are getting into the pot business. And they thought it was ironic that communities that suffer from high rates of drug abuse and drug addiction would go into the drug business. And they thought that was poignant and interesting. I'm like, okay, I'm ambitious. I wanted to write for the New York Times Sunday Magazine. I'm like, okay, I'll do it. I went up there and I spent about a week up there and talking to all sorts of people. And then I called my editor. I'm like, dude, there's not a story about tribal cannabis. I mean, they're going to do it, but the whole state's going to do it. You're wondering if it's going to be like casinos, and it's not going to be like casinos because they're not going to have a monopoly because the whole state of Washington is going to be stoned in a year. You know? I was like, but there is a story there. In this day and age, when we've spent 8 years listening to Obama talk about the disappearing middle class, which is a really kind of cagey way of saying that there's more and more poor people, that doesn't sell quite as well, you know, because we all have middle class aspirations. But it's true that in America, like, the middle class is shrinking. The number of poor is growing. The number of the very rich is staying the same, but they're just getting richer. I said, but you want to see a place in America where there's a vibrant, healthy, growing, exuberantly productive middle class? Go to Tulalip. Go to a reservation, which is completely surprising. You know, and it's pretty easy to see why. They have a very wealthy casino, but other tribes do too, but they don't have a middle class. But with that casino, they have diversified. They have amazing free daycare up to kindergarten. Amazing daycare and then preschool and after school care. Free childcare, but state of the art, like brilliant childcare. They have free, accessible, easy, and amazing healthcare. They have affordable housing. It's not a mystery, but it's happening. And they have, each tribal member gets about $15,000 a year from the casino in a per capita payment. Not enough to really live on, but enough of a cushion that you're encouraged to risk trying things. Oh yeah, free education too, as well. Your college is paid for. So they're growing a whole class of college graduates. They're growing an entire sort of entrepreneurial class and a lawyer class. They're making stuff happen. And so in this community of maybe 5,000 people, there are over 400 successful small businesses. Smoked salmon shops and convenience stores and construction companies and gravel companies and fishermen. And because they can try it out and they got a little bit of a safety net, a nice safety net. If it doesn't work out, they can try something else. Like, they have a great middle class. That was super surprising. That was, like, really cool. I'm like, what? This is nuts. And they have problems. And, like, it's shocking, right? But we need to remember all these other writers who deal with these issues. But they're like, well, yeah, you know, but drugs are still a problem. I'm like, and okay, fine. Are you saying that drugs aren't a problem among sort of Ivy League graduates living on the Upper East Side?
3: where drugs not a problem.
0: Right? Are you telling me? And Michelle Alexander in The New Jim Crow points this out compellingly. All the policing is done in poor neighborhoods. The majority of sort of drug possession and dealing happens in rich neighborhoods. It happens in suburbs. It happens in the nice parts of town. It's by design that it works this way. They're just not going to get arrested for it. Matt Taibbi covers this also in Divide, which is an amazing book. Injustice in the Age of the Wealth Gap. It's a great book. Really readable. So I'm like, yeah, of course there's still drug problems at Tulalip. Yes, of course they still have problems with teen suicide. Yes, they still have social problems. Yes, they have cultural problems. Naturally, they're not a place without problems. But it's an interesting place. It's a surprising place. So that was one thing. That's in here. That's a chapter later in the book. But New York Times ended up not publishing it. They're like, no, we're interested in pot. I'm like, losers. That's not even interesting. This is interesting. This is cool. You know? So
4: just speaking about me and sort of my sense of sort of Ojibwe life, there's very much a sort of an understanding of individual life and free will and all that. But there's also an understanding of how that individual is strengthened and relates to the group. And that's really important. When I first moved to California, I was a little conflicted. I'm still conflicted about not being at home. But a buddy of mine from back home, he's like, you're moving to California? I'm like, yeah. He's like, what the hell for? Why would you want to go out there? I was like, man, I like being in the mix. He's like, that makes sense. He's like, all right, make us proud though. And that was on my mind, and it's always been on my mind. Like, you know, I'm out in the world, you know, but always trying to think and to keep the tribe in mind, if not in heart. It's important.
2: So we haven't touched on the whole urban reservation balancing.
4: Well, that's easy to like discuss. On one hand, a lot of people think Indians only exist on reservations. And on the other, people say, no, the majority of Indians live in cities. And neither position is true. It is true that the majority of Native people don't live within the reservation boundaries of their tribes. But that doesn't mean they live in big cities. Is that Native people live everywhere. Bozeman, Missoula, Harlem, Helena, Livingston. Indians live all over the place. Small towns, suburbs, some in big cities. The majority of Indians, I believe, that don't live on reservations live very close to them in small to mid-sized cities and towns across the United States. That's my impression. It used to be that there might have been a big divide in the 50s between urban Native communities and reservation Native communities. I don't even feel that anymore. People move all over the place. As Native people, many of whom are doing slightly better than in the past, it means you're slightly more mobile than you might have been in the past. So people are always moving all over the place, back and forth and here and there. And there may have been a barrier that was hard to permeate, maybe, in the past, between reservation communities and the rest of America, but not so much. But there is this understanding that tribal communities, reservation communities, are in America but not of it. And that's never been true. Tribal communities, reservations, are of America, and we move. You know, America's basically been laid over the top of our tribal homelands. Tribal homelands were here first. And so don't think of it as one either or. It's never either or. It's one and, one on top of the other, overlapping, always overlapping. And so when seen that way, you know, moving from a reservation to some other place, like, it's not, It's not a thing, you know?
2: That's good to hear. But on the other hand, with the missing and murdered Indigenous women, the way I've heard it explained is one of the reasons that it's gotten to the proportions that it has is because of the confusion of jurisdictions.
4: That is true. That is very true. There are an extraordinary number of missing and murdered Native women in the United States and Canada. In part, there are lots of reasons why this is. A lot of social chaos, a lot of upheaval, a lot of instability. And that has to do with class, too. A lot of Native people are poor. A lot of Native people are always trying to shift and move to try and find some security. And Native women are often very vulnerable at the bottom of the socioeconomic ladder in this country. So that's part of it. Part of it is jurisdictional around reservation communities. Confusions about jurisdiction and a disinterest from maybe state and local authorities to investigate the sexual violence, assault, domestic violence that occurs in Native households, even if it's being perpetrated by non-Native men. There has been some recent legislation which is meant to close that gap, those jurisdictional gaps, and those gaps of interest and disinterest in the fate and future of Native women. And so the Violence Against Women Act was renewed with additional riders that increased the power of tribal police forces and tribal courts to prosecute non-Native people who abuse Native women. And that's a huge victory.
2: Well, unfortunately, it wasn't renewed in 2018. It's been reintroduced.
4: Okay.
2: It's been reintroduced.
4: It was renewed in 2016?
2: Well, all I know was it lapsed. In 2018.
4: Okay.
2: And then because of the new Congress, anyway, it just was reintroduced in the House this week.
4: Okay.
2: And the riders were included of LGBTQ and Native American and immigrant women.
4: Wow.
2: Which was what had held it up before.
4: Right. Well, fingers crossed in that case.
2: Yes. Yeah. Now, you briefly talked about this when you were acknowledging Nixon's help. The rise of tribal colleges is a very important phenomenon.
4: Yes, it's so important.
2: Talk about that, please.
4: There has been a boom, I think starting in the 70s. There are a few tribal colleges which have been around maybe even since the 60s, but not many. But there was kind of a bloom of tribal colleges in the 80s and 90s. And they are a huge resource. They are hugely important, not just for Native people, but also for rural non-Native people who also attend these colleges. Yeah. Enrollment at, you know, Leech Lake Tribal College or Fond du Lac Tribal and Community College in Minnesota, to name two, is open not just to Native people. And for a lot of Native people, at least, you know, where I'm from, where, you know, our high schools are not that great. And Native American folk, we suffer from low graduation rates and a low rate of matriculation to colleges, and those who do attend four-year universities, many of them don't finish. So given all of that, two-year colleges, accredited tribal colleges, are a huge stepping stone for Native people moving into, or maybe late to the game of education, maybe not a traditional student, maybe not coming right from high school, but coming to college later, maybe with young children, all sorts of reasons why college is not going to work, and these work. And they're in and near our communities, and they're staffed by people from our communities. And people from our communities are professors and college presidents and provosts of these places and deans. They run the places. And again, it's this way in which education is something that is finally being something that is being done for us and not to us.
2: And by.
4: And by us as well. And what's really great is that maybe some latent or not so latent racism between non-Natives and Native people is sometimes undone when you have all these non-Native people attending tribal colleges, working and learning together. Bridges and connections are being built in ways that previously they weren't, and it's very encouraging.
2: Please tell our listeners what you want them to hear that we weren't able to get to in this time.
4: I don't know. We covered a lot of ground, I think. I would just like to reiterate that not only are we still here, we're doing more than simply surviving now into the 21st century, that we are acting and we are living and we are making our lives, and we're doing them as a simultaneously ancient and modern people. That's hard for people to understand.
0: We're doing it as people who are agents of history. History is not something that just happened in the past. History flows through us and is expressed in our experiences, our identities, our behaviors, our thoughts. And so it's important to understand that Native American history, which is important to American history, is not of the deep past. It's alive in us in sometimes unhealthy ways and sometimes in healthy ways. It's important to remember. It's important for a teacher who's teaching a Native student to remember that that Native student's relative, not even that far back in time, their grandparent, perhaps, was forced to go to a residential boarding school. And that shaped them and their relationship to subsequently being a parent and shaped their relationship to education. That's still alive. So when you have that Native student in your class, when you have that Native student as a classmate, when you're a Native person who's meeting another Native person, remember these things that we experienced, some of them positive, some of them negative, but they're all alive in us now. They shape us. They're not distant. They're close. And that might help all of us as we try to collectively, Native and non-Native and everyone in between, to forge a better version of this country. In Bemidji, which is the border town that I went to high school in, that I grew up in, that was kind of a whole racist town when I was a kid, and it's come a long way. One thing that's happening in Bemidji, and it means a lot, it feels really good, increasingly all the signage is bilingual, Ojibwe and English. And so you have like white shopkeepers who, when I was a kid, would kick Indians out, greeting Native people, you know, Ojibwe people, like, Ani, Buju, like they'll use a little bit of Ojibwe, and it's not much, but they use some. All the signage for the men's room and women's room and welcome and come in. Even the police cars, which is kind of funny, you know, are bilingual. And it creates an entirely different attitude and feeling, not just among Native people, right? It's worth pursuing. It's this way that sort of local businesses have just jumped into it in Bemidji. And it feels good. It's a really cool thing. It's happening in other places in the country, but I think Bemidji is sort of leading it.
4: That's what I'd like to leave people with.
2: Let it be so. David Troyer, thank you so much for joining us
4: today.
2: We really appreciate your work.
4: Thank you.
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0: Good morning.
1: Good morning.
0: This is... How does this sound, Miles?
2: Sounds pretty good. I don't know. I don't know if I can hear that well. Can you hear me? I can just hear the music.
0: Is that better?
2: I can hear you in the room. I can't hear you in my headphones.
0: Okay. These are all things that we should have done beforehand. This is the listening room.
2: There you
0: room.
2: Go.
0: There we go. Thanks for tuning in, everybody. This is KGVM Bozeman 95.9, the listening room. We have a very special guest today. We have one of my dear friends, Miles Hodge, also known as Drainbow Inc. in the town.
2: I prefer just Drainbow, but you know.
0: You do?
2: My dad's Drainbow Inc. Just kidding. It's a joke.
0: Went over my head. Miles, what's up? What are you doing here?
2: I'm here to talk about music, art, and why we're alive as people and why life is great.
0: We're so excited to have you. Miles is unique on my show in the sense that he's not a musician, but he is a very talented artist. What's your main medium in town?
2: Ooh, in town, I am best known as a tattoo artist.
0: Yeah,
2: that is the thing that I have propagated my life around and paid for my silly shenanigans with. And I love to tattoo, and I love tattooing people in Bozeman.
0: Nice.
2: Yeah.
0: How'd you end up in Bozeman?
2: Oh, God sent me here. Not like the religious, gross God. But if you do like God, you guys are totally fine. I was living out of a Ford Ranger in New Mexico. And I had been living in that thing, traveling around tattooing people in their like kitchens and living rooms because I was just living this crazier tattoo life. And I got tired of that, and I wanted to live in a house and have a community and not. So someone I tattooed like 4 years ago just hit me up and was like, "Hey, come to Montana and tattoo me." And I was like, "Nah, I'm looking for a house to live in. I'm not looking to like, you know, just pay so much money to drive somewhere for one tattoo." And they're like, "Nah, stay in my house." And they're like, "And you could work at my weed shop, and I'll find you a job in town." And all that happened. Someone set up my entire life before I showed up.
0: So you were like, "I have to do it."
2: A guardian angel. Her name is Kate. She still lives around town.
0: Shout out Kate.
2: Yeah, shout out to fucking Kate.
0: Oh, you can't swear on the podcast.
2: What did I? Oh, sorry. Not again. Sorry about that.
0: Not the podcast either.
2: The radio.
0: It's a radio show. That's why you can't swear.
2: Thank you, Kate.
0: Thank you, Kate. Yeah, we're all really happy you ended up here. So that was how long ago?
2: God, I arrived here in 2022, May 23rd, 2022.
0: May 23rd, 2022.
2: Yeah.
0: I've been, every time somebody gives me a date, I usually botch how long it is from now because I forget that we're in 2026.
2: Four
0: years and a couple months.
2: Yeah.
0: Wow. And you've built quite the empire while you've been here. You're a very successful tattoo artist. Mm-hmm. And were you tattooing before?
2: Yeah, I've been tattooing now. Before I arrived here, I'd been tattooing for 4 years. So I'm at 8 years now, post Bozeman or in Bozeman. But I was tattooing for 4 years
0: in
2: before I arrived.
0: Vietnam.
2: I was. That's where I learned how to tattoo.
0: What was that like?
2: So wild to live there, and it was tough. It was hard. It was hard to learn how to tattoo there because my mentors were quite abrasive. And people who are listening who have had tattoo apprenticeships will maybe, I don't know, chime in and tell your stories if they can hit you up in any way. But they're pretty terrible tattoo apprenticeships. They're emotionally abusive. But...
0: Like all across the board, not just in Vietnam.
2: All across the board, I heard they're pretty bad. But in Vietnam, I was being taught by a Filipino woman and an Australian guy. And like, it was just a lawless city. Hanoi, Vietnam in the 20-teens had no rules. And there was no like oversight. And cops weren't involved in the expat communities. And so, like, these owners could do whatever they wanted. The tattoo shop was run illegally. There was no actual license. We had, like, a beautician permit or something to do, like, makeup. But, you know, whenever a cop came by...
0: It was kind of like a free-for-all.
2: Yeah, it was a free-for-all. And so these people had some emotional issues and bad communication skills. And I dealt with them for 2.5 years. That I was there. And like for instance, they once sat me down. Nothing was ever good enough for them. So I'm just in this constant state of perpetual like anxiety. If anyone's have a job where like their phone is just a source of anxiety because every time they get a text message or email from their work, you're like, oh, I'm in trouble. That was my life for 2.5 years.
0: And did you, was there a language barrier?
2: No. They both spoke like great English.
0: Okay. So when they got a text on their phone, you were like, oh God, it's me.
2: When I got texted when I got it, my phone
0: when
2: was,
0: you received yeah,
2: when
0: a
2: I received texts from work, I was like, oh fuck. And, let's see. Once they told me drunkenly, they're kind of alcoholics, but you know, fun alcoholics. and they told me that I had to get their logo tattooed on me or I would be fired.
0: Okay. And did you, so they're like, yes, branding you, like you're their, like they're your pimp.
2: I think the emotional dynamic going on was that they didn't think I respected them enough. And they were right. I just wanted to work there. I didn't respect them as much as they wanted to be respected.
0: How did you end up at this shop?
2: That's a great question. So the whole reason I moved to Vietnam was one, because America is just so expensive and I was crumbling.
0: Did you know you were, like, were you going there to tattoo or no?
2: I told everyone that. And I was like, I'm going to go to Vietnam and find a tattoo apprenticeship.
0: Okay,
2: and
0: so it was kind of your plan.
2: It was my plan. But then when I arrived, I was like, no way it's going to happen. That's why, you know, when you just tell people something so it doesn't sound so crazy.
0: Story of my life.
2: Yeah.
0: When like, I'm moving to Montana. I don't know what I'm going to do there.
2: Right? Like you might sort of fudge the numbers and be like, yeah, I'm going to look for a tattoo apprenticeship.
0: I have a job lined up.
2: Yeah, I had been looking for one in America and it was not going well. I would walk into a shop and it'd be like, hey, here's my art. Do you guys need an apprentice? And they're like, it's a 2-year wait list to be even considered. And I was like, whoa.
0: Okay. So you kind of fell into like the one that just took you immediately.
2: Yes, I went around Vietnam looking for an apprenticeship. I didn't try that hard. And
0: does everybody there speak good English?
2: No, almost no one speaks good English. So I was going to these Vietnamese shops and it was really hard with the language barrier.
0: Yeah.
2: And it just didn't seem right. You know when your gut is like being like, nope, this isn't the venue. This is like, you know, it just didn't feel, none of the shops felt right. And they didn't need an apprentice necessarily. But so I knew this guy who was a tattoo artist at the shop I would eventually work at. And he's an amazing tattoo artist. His name is Callum. He now is in England. He's a Scottish guy. And I knew he was a great tattoo artist and I wanted to know and be friends with him. So his house, I found out, was looking for a new roommate and I moved into his house, befriended him, and he and I became like art homies. We would like draw after work and he told me where to buy my first machine. He was kind of like my first mentor, but then he left the country to go be with his girlfriend in Scotland. And I walked into the shop the next day because I knew they had an opening. And so I just walked closer to any tattoo artist I could meet until I got information that a shop needed someone. And then they hired me right away. And I was like, this is my only ticket. Whatever kind of artist they are, I'll do it because it's so hard to get an apprenticeship. And it is hard.
0: Yeah. And it seems like you kind of ended up at the one that wasn't hard and it proved like you quickly mm-hmm. found out why that was the case with that one.
2: Yeah, they didn't have great standards for who they let be apprentices. And yeah. I found that they're really good at putting ink in skin, but I didn't think they had a developed sense of art and art, the artistic process, which sounds so snobby and art schooly, but it is really.
0: Well, let's talk about your art. Like,
2: yeah.
0: Did they teach you how to make, because Miles has mm-hmm. such a specific style. If you ever are looking to get a tattoo, definitely look up Drainbow Ink on Instagram or go to, I guess you don't have a shop right now.
2: I don't have a shop. Well, you can find me.
0: But you can still get a tattoo from him.
2: Yeah, I have a secret underground shop. It's secret.
0: Yeah, great. You'll have to text him for the details.
2: Yeah, exactly.
0: But you're incredible. Your art is so unique. You're not doing something that everybody's doing. And how did you find that style? Like, did they help you create that tattoo style or was that your drawing style? Because you're a big drawer, right? Like,
2: oh yeah.
0: Would you say you're more of an artist first than a tattoo artist?
2: 100%. Okay. 100%. And it's kind of like my whole motivation to do tattooing was not tattooing. I was obsessed with drawing. Like a nearly unhealthy
0: obsession.
2: Miles is
0: a huge nerd.
2: I'm a huge nerd.
0: You can tell he's the kind of kid that like didn't have friends. Was kind of a nerd in high school.
2: I did not have any friends.
0: And then he just wanted to become like really zany.
2: It's so true. I was made fun of so much. And it wasn't like cruel, but I was a weird kid. No, I was the weird guy.
0: No kidding.
2: Very sensitive, had a crazy laugh.
0: Did you always have that laugh?
2: Always. Always. I had a person almost consider not being my friend once they first heard my laugh.
0: Make that too.
2: Yeah. Oh my God.
0: There it is. No, so I've really grown to love it. I do love it.
2: I've had people think it's fake before. I was a camp counselor at an arts camp, and the campers thought I was, they thought I was like putting it on as like a happy counselor
0: thing. Like they're trying
2: thing.
0: To make us laugh.
2: Yeah, like he's trying to be like, isn't camp so funny? And another counselor had to tell them, they're like, no, Counselor Miles, that's his genuine laugh.
0: CM. That's how he does it.
2: Yeah.
0: Okay, so you were a nerd about art.
2: Such a nerd. Such a nerd about art. Obsessed with drawing. And
0: when did you start? Like at a really young age?
2: Yeah, I was dyslexic. And so, same. So hard, like reading takes forever. Ugh, just the slowest
0: Miles
2: activity.
0: Would be like, I just read a new book. I'm like, no, you listened to it.
2: Yeah, yes, yes. Another critique I've gotten throughout my whole life. I rarely actually read books. Every once in a while, an actual physical book will get me, like Catcher in the Rye. I feel you need to read physically. But then again, I'll also listen to it. So I'm dyslexic and it's really hard for me to read, but I love stories. Obsessed with books. So what does a young kid do? He finds audiobooks at the library on cassette.
0: And then he draws while he listens to them.
2: Only a psycho little child would just stare forwards.
0: You really
2: and
0: haven't
2: listen.
0: Changed much. I mean, every time I find Miles in town, he's usually, you can find him tucked into a corner of any coffee shop yes. with his iPad listening to a book.
2: R.I.P. Wild Joe's.
0: I know.
2: R.I.P. My know. Favorite coffee shop is going away.
0: Yeah, it's really
2: so
0: sad.
2: So it be. But yeah, listen to something and drawing. I found that the something of the combination of those two created such a happy, just cozy, enveloped place in my brain where I was like, this is what I want to do.
0: Such a flow state.
2: Like an absolute flow
0: yeah,
2: state.
0: Yeah, all your senses are being met and kind of like are all working in tandem together.
2: Yeah, totally.
0: Yeah,
2: and like
0: it can be hard to just draw without the audio concentration, right? Because then you might like
2: it can be. And I've gone through periods where I'm like try to draw listening to nothing, and it definitely brings up feelings in silence.
0: Yeah,
2: and
0: you're just lost in your head more so than like in the drawing.
2: And maybe I'm in a crazy, amazing, beautiful mood, and I feel great, but definitely I feel more exposed without the audio.
0: Yeah, it's
2: right?
0: less focused.
2: Yeah, and you this is also a way to like quell anxiety, right? Mm-hmm. To draw, to make art, to express yourself. Lessens your anxiety. It can be very healing, and to listen to something can also be calming,
0: Yeah.
2: It's just a calming experience.
0: Yeah. Okay. So going back to your style.
2: Yeah.
0: Did you always have that style? You describe your style?
2: Oh God. Okay. So my tattooing style is fine line illustrative, like neorealism.
0: So realistic looking.
2: Very realistic, but not quite like a photo. You can tell it was drawn. But it's really well drawn, I guess. Like, I don't look for photorealistic. I like to still have the feeling like it was drawn. But I want it to still be drawn looking. But, like, yeah, very extremely well to start. And because I don't like to draw things from photographs, like, I invent it. So to be like creative and realistic at the same time.
0: So when somebody brings you a tattoo and they're like, I just want this photo or I want like a picture of an eagle.
2: Yes.
0: Do you like to, you don't like to just copy and paste. Like
2: but
0: you will.
2: I will.
0: For the money.
2: Bills. To pay them bills.
0: What bills?
2: And this is totally like the struggle of the tattoo artist, which is one, you're going to make a great amount of money if you're great, but also you're not always just expressing yourself. You are expressing someone else's vision through your ability sometimes.
0: Is that the hard part? Is like you want it to be, it's your creation, mm-hmm. but you have to, you're also making it for them. I mean, yes. you and I have had this struggle. So
2: mm-hmm.
0: I got a tattoo from Miles, one, because I really wanted to be his friend.
2: This is right when our friendship began. Yes.
0: More so I wanted to be his friend than I wanted a tattoo or had the money for a tattoo.
2: Yes.
0: But I was like, what a great way to run into him again. I'll just get a tattoo from him.
2: Perfect. Yeah.
0: So I go to him to get this tattoo, and this has happened with multiple tattoos now that he's given me, where like you want something and I want something different, mm. and then you have to like, and I assume this happens with many clients, where you have to like find that middle ground.
2: Yeah, and you know, depending on the person, sometimes it's less of a middle ground. I can talk to them and try to explain what I think is right. But if they don't want to, then you kind of just got to do what they want. Depending. Or if you think it's actually a bad project, you got to say no to it. And my current like goal in tattooing is to get to the point where I'm well known enough and desired enough that I say no to projects I'm not interested in anymore.
0: You're like, but, go somewhere else.
2: Yeah. And also, you know, there's so many factors because, like, you know, we had a budding friendship and I would have tattooed whatever you wanted because I was like, yeah, I'll be, you know, this person is a person to know and we will probably be friends.
0: Yeah. And as a tattoo receiver, there's mm-hmm. only so many times where I feel like I can come back and be like, I don't know. I don't know. And I felt comfortable doing that with you because we had the friendship. Mm-hmm. If you weren't my friend, like I probably would have settled for something I didn't love, which is what I've done with some of my other tattoos.
2: Mm-hmm.
0: Because it's kind of awkward to like tell the artist,
2: mm-hmm.
0: hey, I don't like this. I mm-hmm. want something else. And then you can almost see the frustration in the artist when they're like, now this isn't really what I made.
2: Yeah.
0: I remember like most of my tattoos when I got them, the artist didn't agree with them.
2: Yeah.
0: Like they were like, this doesn't make any sense.
2: And that's a funny you thing. You are an odd duck when it comes to what you want tattooed. But I think everyone should be.
0: I mean, it's odd.
2: Yeah,
0: it's
2: you want like, very unique things. Very unique.
0: Well, yeah. I mean, it's part of who you are.
2: Totally. Right?
0: It becomes part of who you are. So, of course, I want it to be like subjective to me mm-hmm. and like unique to me. But with you, I felt like, I could tell you a million times. You were a little frustrated with this one, but
2: a little bit frustrated with that one. But we got it done.
0: Because of the friendship, I felt like I could.
2: And in that one, you didn't know what you wanted yet, and we really had to kind of like hammer it out together.
0: Yeah,
2: remember that?
0: Do you like projects like that?
2: I like projects like that if I like the person.
0: Yeah, if you don't like the person, get out of my shop.
2: And usually I find I like 95% of the people I tattoo, and I do think that a chunk of my career has been made on I can make people feel comfortable. We're hanging
0: out.
2: You
0: can. And I feel like you would have a good dynamic with most people because mm-hmm. you really know how to like open a space up for anything. If they're nervous, you can hold that. If they're not nervous, you can just like, you know,
2: I find it
0: around.
2: Hard to judge anyone almost in any way. And actually the part of more than I'm interested in people. That's one of the reasons why I like tattooing. I'm so curious about a person. So if a person comes into my shop and maybe I think their tattoo idea isn't very interesting or inspiring or going to challenge me, I might take it anyways. One, sure, because I want the money. But two, because I think everyone who walks in is interesting and maybe walking in for some kind of cosmic purpose reason. I'm like, there's a reason they're walking in here. Like, I've heard about people have like intense stories to tell and some people don't have anyone to listen to them.
0: And do you find you get a lot of that in the midst of tattooing?
2: Yeah, the therapy
0: I
2: do.
0: You're like a hairdresser.
2: Oh my God, I had this one client, I won't name names, but they're just starting to become an artist and they like want advice on life. They're not even asking for it. I can just feel they're wanting advice just radiating off of them. And every time I tattoo them, I swear they came for this touch-up session and the tattoo was absolutely like, didn't need a touch-up. But I'm pretty sure they came under the pretext of like, I have some life questions to ask this person. And, you know,
0: you get that a lot.
2: I get that a fair amount. And that I love that part of the job.
0: Yeah.
2: Just being an artist who, because of, I was an artist who for many years, I didn't get paid very much money, but you know, doing art alone in a room, you have total creative control over what you want to do, but you are alone in a room. That can get a little isolating.
0: Yeah.
2: Yeah.
0: Yeah. And so you like your medium because it invites other personalities into your art.
2: And collaboration and inspires me. Like I did not like dragons. I thought dragons were lame. Like even
0: really?
2: In tattoo.
0: You seem like a kind of person who likes
2: dragons. Because I'm a nerd. Because I love Lord of the Rings.
0: You
2: and
0: should
2: Hobbits.
0: See his haircut, everybody. He has a mohawk. He looks like a baby dragon.
2: Looked like a baby dragon. Like Spiral. Who's a Toothless?
0: I don't
2: Toothless
0: know.
2: Is
0: we
2: a cute dragon. We don't need to talk about dragons.
0: Don't out them like that.
2: ooh, the baby dragons?
0: Yeah, I was just kidding.
2: Oh, yeah. Don't out them. Oh, the secret dragon clan. Yeah, I was not into dragons, and when I moved to, like, all my art was very, like, New England, hipster,
0: yeah,
2: angsty
0: so
2: boy.
0: You're from Massachusetts.
2: Massachusetts. Woo-woo.
0: And do you feel like that influenced you?
2: Oh, yeah. I can, like, it's funny, whenever I make art, it's from where I was last, because I didn't have time to, and, like, I'm processing where I was.
0: Totally.
2: So,
0: that
2: like,
0: comes up a lot on the show with,
2: musicians.
0: I mostly have musicians, so they'll say that kind of like when they get to a place, that's the time to reflect on the last place.
2: The last place.
0: Yeah, it's too much to take it all in and create at the same time.
2: Totally. And when I arrived in Vietnam, the first 2 years, I was making art about New England the whole time. Definitely missed home. Definitely was in a foreign land and like reflecting all my time there. And then when I got back to America, I was just making, you know, Vietnam inspired art.
0: I feel like, would you do that even if you didn't have art? Because I feel like that's just a natural thing for humans to do anyway. It's like you're in a new place, you're going to start either romanticizing or just even just thinking
2: processing
0: the last place. Like I always like move around and then the second I get to the new place, I'm like, oh, maybe the old place like had its charm. And, you know?
2: I start like, missing. Don't know what you got till it's gone.
0: Right.
2: Pay paradise.
0: Who sang that? Who wrote that?
2: Kind of Crows.
0: No.
2: No way. Oh my God. Don't tell me. That was Joni Mitchell.
0: Yes.
2: The Counting Crows made it popular.
0: Yes.
2: I always think of. I love Joni Mitchell.
0: Do you?
2: Yeah. Sitting in Paris, France. Looking at the news and all looks bad.
0: I'm just going to play a song of hers while you're talking.
2: I had an ex who once would just sing, what's the line? I was bored in LA. Like, what is that line? I was bored anyway. I left my love.
0: Oh, in San Francisco.
2: Yeah.
0: By Foxygen?
2: Yeah.
0: Yeah.
2: Yeah. And
0: great
2: song. That reminds me of Joni Mitchell so much.
0: Interesting. Do you want to talk a little bit about what other music you... Do you listen to music while you...
2: Yeah,
0: write?
2: All the time. While I draw and while I tattoo, I definitely listen to music. I have so many genres of music that I love. Punk is one of them. Folk is one of them. Like, just... I grew up on rock and roll. My dad would, you know... let's go. Charlotte's bad. Like my brother's a musician and like music is just so good.
0: It's
2: like,
0: so potent.
2: Visual art is amazing, but you know, how many times have you seen a painting that really made you cry versus how many times did a song make you cry?
0: Yeah.
2: Like music is the most, I think a movie starts combining all these things.
0: Right.
2: For me, movies are maybe the highest form of art, depending how you look at it. Music, visuals, writing. It's a book, it's a painting, and it's a song, theoretically.
0: Yeah.
2: It could be all those things at once, right?
0: Yeah, it does combine all of them.
2: I mean, you're just reflecting. You're showing a real world, and then you're trying to show the inside world of a character all at once. I mean... Those are the artists I probably respect the most as movie makers.
0: Filmmakers
2: and musicians. I mean, musicians are incredible.
0: They are. Do you think it's a more or less vulnerable art?
2: I think it's more vulnerable because of the fact of performance. Right. And
0: but
2: when
0: you're

0: the ones that I've gotten into, I realize, and I kind of just learned this from doing comedy in general.
1: Mm-hmm.
0: It's a medium for people to process just like any other art, if not more so sometimes. It's like they have to make a joke out of like bad things. Like that's their only way. You know?
1: Yes, some comedians really need it. Yeah. And some people really need to hear it if they're a great comedian.
0: If they're a great comedian and they pull off talking about a really tough and traumatic subject.
1: Yes.
0: And then making people laugh at the end of it. Like that is some of the craziest art.
1: It's magic. It's magic.
0: It's metal.
1: Yeah.
0: It's punk.
1: It's metal and punk. And it's what is art about? Because art has very little obvious utility. Right? Like the obviousness of the utility. Well, like it might be more obvious to you, right?
0: You've seen the Ethan Hawke interview.
1: Oh, yeah. You know, I mean,
0: when he says it's a necessity.
1: It's so important
0: you need it. There are times in life when it's a luxury and then all of a sudden you hit a point in your life or something happens to you where you need art. It's it's vital.
1: Art has changed. Art is therapy, can be therapy. It very much can be real, actual forms of intimate therapy and healing. And other people, how many people were going to kill themselves and then they listened to a song and it saved their life? Music, people have told me so many times, they put on a song, this song saved my life, you know?
0: I mean, yeah, that's kind of why I have.
1: I've heard people say, yeah, exactly.
0: Yeah.
1: Yeah, tell me the story of that tattoo again.
0: Somebody basically asked me like what got me out of a really hard thing that I went through, and really music was it. I mean, community, all that, like time, sure. But that was when I really turned to music to just, I don't know, it makes you feel less alone.
1: Yes.
0: Like if you can connect with music, you're never really alone. And if you're going through anything really hard and you put on... I don't even, like, the music I was listening to back then has changed so much.
1: Sure.
0: It doesn't even matter what music it is. It's always there for you. Mm-hmm. And any kind can be there for you.
1: Mm.
0: And I think
1: the great thing about art is it waits for you.
0: Yeah. Can you speak on that? Because Blue Moon.
1: He says that in Blue Moon, the whatever character.
0: Lorenz Hart.
1: Lorenz Hart. He says that's the thing about great art is it waits for you.
0: The movie that I watched last night kept referencing Blue Moon. Blue Jasmine.
1: Oh, the song Blue Moon or
0: the whole play. I think her ex-husband, who was played by Alec Baldwin, met at the Blue Moon matinee or something like that. I could be butchering this.
1: I had no idea that was a play. I just thought that was a movie Linklater wrote. So he's adapting this play.
0: That was a real story.
1: Yeah.
0: The Blue Moon that Linklater just released.
1: Yeah.
0: Richard Linklater, my favorite filmmaker.
1: Shout out.
0: One of the best. He just released last October, actually, a year to the day, he released this movie called Blue Moon, and it was based on a true story. Mm-hmm. So Lorenz Hart and I forget the other guy's name.
1: The guy who wrote Oklahoma?
0: Yeah, they were partners in writing.
1: Mm-hmm.
0: So they had written like multiple Broadway plays together. And that was real.
1: And hit songs.
0: And hit songs for these Broadway plays.
1: Yeah, yeah.
0: Blue Moon was one of the plays.
1: Mm-hmm.
0: He didn't just make that up.
1: That's great. See, I thought Blue Moon was just a single song.
0: It's a whole, it's a song in the play.
1: In the play, or, which is also in the real.
0: I think I should probably fact check myself, but I'm pretty sure.
1: Blue Moon is a movie about the guy who wrote Blue Moon, which might be a play. It might not be. But anyways, you want to talk about how music, or it was referencing Blue Moon in...
0: it was just funny because we were talking about that movie earlier.
1: Mm-hmm.
0: But anyway, yes, art waits for you.
1: Good art waits for you. It's like when you find art that is incredible, it's like it was, it feels like it was a friend waiting for you to discover it. And when you discover it, it feels incredibly personal. You're connected to it.
0: Exactly.
1: And then you're not alone.
0: Exactly. And I've been having this interesting, like Tyler and I have been figuring this out a lot because... Yeah. At this point, we've showed each other so many songs and movies and whatever. But more so with music, it's like he'll show me a song or he'll play a song in my car. Mm-hmm. And then maybe like a year later, I'll start playing that song.
1: Mm-hmm.
0: And I'll be like, dude, this song is so good. And he's like, I showed it to you last year. And it's like, and he used to get frustrated when that would happen.
1: Because he wants the credit.

0: Well, it can be frustrating when you're in a place of like a heightened moment with a song.
1: Mm-hmm.
0: Like it's your favorite song. You can't stop listening to it.
1: Yeah.
0: And you show it to somebody else.
1: Mm-hmm.
0: If they don't feel what you feel,
1: yes,
0: you're like this sucks. Like I wanted them to experience what I'm experiencing. And what Tyler and I are learning is that it could take a year, it could take a month, it could take a couple days.
1: You're planting a seed. Let go of how they're going to find it when they find it. Yes.
0: Right. And like, we'll even go back and listen to records that we've heard a million times, but sometimes they just hit different.
1: Yes.
0: And yeah, I think at first we would get frustrated. Like, I've played this one first, or I showed you this. And
1: Yeah. You guys be a little hipsters about it. This is relationship hipsterness.
0: We can be nerds about the music thing.
1: Totally.
0: Him way more so than me.
1: Yeah.
0: But yeah, we're learning that it takes, it just finds you when you're kind of ready for it.
1: Yeah.
0: Even if you've heard it before.
1: Totally. And that's a very valid thing. And like talking about falling in love in music, like best friends, music and falling in love, the experience of falling in love like changes how you even hear music. And
0: so
1: music
0: you just
1: changes
0: recently
1: that.
0: Fell in love.
1: Oh, yeah. And music was a huge part of it.
0: How so?
1: Well,
0: how did it go from, because you were like so obsessed with your career and your art
1: and
0: before,
1: my personal individualism.
0: Yes.
1: Yeah.
0: And then you fell in love. Would you consider falling the correct adjective?
1: Yeah. I would say enveloped.
0: No, sorry, it's a verb. It's a verb.
1: Falling is a verb, yes.
0: Yeah, would you consider it the correct verb?
1: I would say unexpectedly enveloped in love. I would say enveloped. Yeah, there's a lot of falling, too. I mean,
0: Do you feel like you had to give stuff up? Or?
1: Oh, I see. That kind of fall.
0: Well, I don't know. Just in general.
1: No, I was challenged to the deepest fears of my heart and whether to go forward in courage or fear, and choosing courage. I think it's courageous to love, especially when we grow up with unsuccessful models of love, to have the courage to say I can do it better than I've seen it. I'm going to go for love and not, you know, live. It's so easy to just be pessimistic about relationships and stay single. And I think love is an adventure and it's a challenge and is not necessarily easy, but it is friggin' worth it, you know? And it's been the most easiest relationship of my life with the person. Internally, relationships are hard for me and they bring up fear. She doesn't bring it up. It gets brought up just by being in love with someone.
0: Yeah.
1: That's vulnerable.
0: Yeah, and that's the part that you have to kind of talk yourself down from.
1: Yeah, definitely. Definitely it's a part that you got to do your own personal therapy and you grow. You grow in fear. I mean, who grows and is not afraid, you know?
0: I don't know.
1: It's maybe people growing
0: who aren't,
1: is scary.
0: Like, aware enough to know that they have fear about growing.
1: Maybe. You know, yeah. I don't think I've ever met someone like that. And, you know, fear is the other side of love. Because you're only really afraid about.
0: You're either doing things out of fear or you're doing them out of love.
1: And
0: like
1: I.
0: Like every action in life is like out of those two things.
1: Sure. And in like these deep meditation sessions I've done, I start to see how they're the same thing. Because if you're afraid, what you're afraid is that you're going to lose something you love. Or that's all fear. Fear is a twisted version of love. Because what would one be afraid of? They're afraid they're going to lose something. They're afraid something bad's going to happen.
0: Yeah.
1: And the only reason they're afraid is because they love something so much. They love their self. They love life. They love their friends. They love their partner, their family. Like,
0: so if you have nothing to fear, then you have nothing to lose.
1: You have nothing to lose. And that, you know, I think you can transform fear into love. And that is part of what everyone's doing with music and art, is they're taking darkness and they're making it light. And
0: it's like the innate human like response.
1: I don't know if it's definitely like the mature human response. it definitely, you know what? Yes, it's deep down in humans. Yes, we want love and we want to turn things from fear to love. Yeah, that's totally the human like desire.
0: Do you take the perspective that like everybody's an artist, even if they don't necessarily have a obvious medium like drawing or music.
1: Yes. Yes. I think everyone's an artist. I think a lot of them aren't. And, you know, working on a car can be an art. Anything you do could be art. But I do think there are people who are, everyone's an artist, but some people haven't awakened any real feeling of art in their life. They're just surviving. If you're just surviving, you're not living in art. You need to have something that's about a little bit more.
0: Do you think you can be an artist and like be in survival mode even while making art?
1: Totally. Totally.
0: Have you been there?
1: Yeah. Yeah, I've lived on so many couches. I've lived on so many. When I moved to Bozeman, I lived on a floor for 2 years.
0: How does that make it? Because I feel like you can do that in an artistic way. Mm-hmm. Or like you can do that without feeling like you're just getting by.
1: Yeah. It's your perspective. It's what matters to you.
0: And in the moment, you were just like, I feel like I'm at the bottom.
1: I was so happy being on that couch.
0: Okay, so it doesn't sound like you were just surviving.
1: Well, when I say surviving, you might find, this is not just about financially, because you might find someone who is like married with kids in a big house who has no time for themselves and no personal autonomy anymore, and maybe feel like they married the wrong person and is just struggling being a parent. And this person is losing it, even though they might have a big bank account.
0: I think that's what I'm getting at by the survival thing. Like, I'm not, I don't measure survival in terms of like if you have it all in life. I'm measuring it more in like it's an attitude.
1: Yeah.
0: Totally. You been creating, like drawing and been like, I'm just doing this because I feel like I have to, not because this is like me being the most authentic version of myself?
1: Or... Yes. And that's when your career. Yeah. And that's when you're living out of survival. That's where I'm thinking more about money than what really sets my heart on fire. And when that happens, I can feel myself sometimes get very angry. Mm. And I'm getting angry from this really deep place.
0: And irritable.
1: Very irritable.
0: I know. I've experienced that with you.
1: You used to see me do that before. Yeah. And that means what I'm doing is I'm not giving enough time to the deepest impulse in me. And you need to just give it some time. It doesn't mean you don't go to your job and you don't draw the things that you're not excited about, but you have to give time to it or you just don't have your why, you know? Yeah. Like my why is to get to the point where I'm creating whatever I want all the time. And if I'm not doing it a little bit all the time, then I lose my mind. I need it to live. I need self-expression of art to be a positive, happy person. I need it. I think most people need something like that. Because in life, it's very easy to sort of feel like you're not free. And in art, that frees me. And people have different ways that they are freed. People are freed by surfing. They're freed by running. They're freed by just listening to music.
0: By being in love.
1: Whatever it is. And like, if it's simple, I almost envy someone if it's really simple. That like,
0: what would simple be?
1: I listen to this band and it frees me and I'm happy. I need nothing else. I'm satisfied. I'm content. Hmm. What if you're there is something hard and great about being sort of constantly a little bit dissatisfied because you're constantly growing in that, looking for the satisfaction. Not like I'm constantly dissatisfied. It makes me sound like I'm like never happy. I'm very happy, but always seeking very hard. You know, when is enough enough? When have you, who decides that you have enough in your life and your life is great and fine? It's, I don't know.
0: Yeah.
1: Do you have control over that?
0: Does that fire ever stop? Like
1: burn, like, yeah, yeah, do you get satisfied? Like how much art do I have to make to feel happy?
0: I don't think it's not like a means to an end.
1: Yeah.
0: It's just a means of like staying sane.
1: Yeah.
0: And like, I don't think it should ever end.
1: Mm, agreed. Love this song, by the way.
0: I know. I played it
1: Phil
0: for you.
1: Phil Oakes. This is from my childhood. Miles, this is a song that has made me cry many, many times.
0: Well,
1: it's
0: let's
1: so
0: listen
1: good.
0: To it. And then I have to, I'm going to play some ads for Steep Mountain Tea and the Co-op. Thank
1: I love
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1: Okay, thank you for tuning in. Good morning. If you just got here, this is the Listening Room on KGVM Bozeman 95.9. We have Miles Hodge with us talking Woo-hoo. About love, art, tattooing, music, everything in between. This has been really fun. Thank you, Miles.
2: Mm-hmm.
1: We have about 10 minutes left, so can you just, in case anybody...
2: I want to tell a story.
1: Oh, okay. Tell the story.
2: We're talking about music and love, and I fell in love recently. And talking about, you were saying how some Tyler will show you music and it'll take you a while to sort of like absorb it and have it.
1: It can.
2: And sometimes it hits immediately.
1: Right.
2: And me and my girlfriend Meg have more playlists together than I've ever had in a relationship. We made each other a playlist, 24 songs. That's our rule. You can't have more or less.
1: Why?
2: Because I thought it was funny just to have a rule. Because I think that's a good number. More is too much. I'm okay with the shorter playlist, but we like to give them as like gifts.
1: And yeah, so, like you can't really absorb it all if you have like a 50 song.
2: That's
1: playlist.
2: Insane. Like right. it's way too many songs.
1: Okay, so I think 24
2: just felt right to me as well. It just feels like, I don't know, it's a good multiple of threes and fours, and 24 is a great number in I'd like even numbers too. And
1: you seem like the person who would like odd, but okay.
2: It's like the way they look, like how even numbers look visually. And so I'm playing, this was the night that we fell in love, which we went to go see the Kitchen Dwellers. And we go for this hike and shout out Kitchen Dwellers. She's a huge fan of them. She got me more into bluegrass, but more importantly, or just as importantly, I had heard this song a week before that a client showed me. Clients show me music all the time, and it's great. I'll just give them the aux and be like, play what you like. And I just, it's, you know how you get music in relationships that's good? Just every client brings me a song or two, and I'm like, I'm
1: it's
2: terrible.
1: It's so much easier to listen to a song and hear it, too, when you're busy.
2: When like, you're working.
1: When you're, because you have to focus on, the, I totally know what you mean.
2: Yeah.
1: Anyway,
2: yeah.
1: Go on. We don't
2: so
1: have much time.
2: So I'm shown Pons de Cocaine, which is by Geese.
1: You played it in my car.
2: Yes.
1: I think right after you found it, you were obsessed with it.
2: Obsessed with it. And yeah. I was like, I'm going to show this song to Meg. And so we're driving back from the M. We just like hiked. And I just throw this. I was like, oh, I want to show you a song. I throw it on. And she's like talking. We're chit-chatting. And I'm like, you know when you play a song and you want someone to kind of listen to it more than they
1: yeah. And then
2: are?
1: They talk.
2: And they're talking. So
1: all the time.
2: But she's talking and half listening. And then as the song sort of keeps hitting its like crescendo, she starts like listening and gets a little quiet and goes, oh, and then she just starts crying right there in the car. And I was like, this is my future wife.
1: Yeah.
2: Like I'd never shown someone a song
1: when they got it
2: and got it immediately. And I knew they were going to. And then that night we stayed up all night listening to music and that we fell in love listening to music. That's the first way we fell in love.
1: That's so beautiful too, that she was talking and then stopped because that's one of the most telling moments of if somebody relates to a song or connects to music is when they, it's so powerful and it's so good that they can't do anything but stop and listen.
2: Yeah.
1: And the fact that she did that like mid sentence, it's just like, she obviously was on the same plane.
2: Wavelength.
1: Yeah, exactly. Yeah. It's like receiving exactly what you're trying to put out.
2: Exactly. Yeah, it was a really beautiful moment. And yeah, I've never had someone receive the music I've shown them so like she loves it.
1: Mm-hmm.
2: Yeah. Another song that, Ode to the Mets by the Strokes. Mm-hmm. I don't know if you're a Strokes fan. That song is
1: I
2: great.
1: Like the Strokes. We were actually listening to them. Ivy was managing yesterday, and we were listening to them. I'll play it.
2: Yeah.
1: What's it called?
2: Ode to the Mets. It's a long song.
1: Well, that's what we'll just have it on in the background. I think what's fun about showing people music, too, is like knowing somebody and then finding like the perfect song to show them. Like, that's how I know exactly what song you're going to like. Like the song I played opening the show up, Manitowar by the OCs.
2: I can't
1: OCs.
2: Wait to get into that band.
1: You would love them.
2: Yeah.
1: And I'm it's excited. Like they, when somebody shows you a song and it's like you've already heard the band before, mm-hmm. that's when you know, like, this is your band to listen to.
2: Yeah.
1: And that's what just happened with you in that song.
2: Let's go.
1: I can't find this song.
2: Ode to the Mets, ODE.
1: My phone's being weird. It's saying it can't connect.
2: So it happens.
1: Oh, wow.
2: Don't worry about it.
1: We'll play a different one.
2: We'll play a different one.
1: You like Karen Dalton. Don't you?
2: Them sweet, sweet strings. I think I know Karen Dalton.
1: I think you do. If not, you
2: should. I'm pretty bad with names.
1: Ugh.
2: Great with music.
1: That's one of my least favorite things.
2: Things when people say, because you want people to, because I was going
1: to
2: ask
1: you
2: this.
1: It's hard to connect.
2: You care about the artist.
1: Well, that
2: you care
1: too.
2: About who makes music.
1: Yeah, but I did have a perspective shift on this topic the other day because I can't remember how it came up, but I think when the older generation doesn't know the name of a song, I'm a little like cooler about it because they grew up with vinyls and CDs.
2: Yeah, it's
1: so
2: hard
1: you
2: to
1: don't
2: know
1: exactly what the name of the song is when it comes on. You're like, oh, I really like this song, but I don't know what track it is, or that might be all you know is the track number.
2: Sure.
1: Which is really cool.
2: When it's just on your car stereo.
1: Yeah. Like, or it's like seven. The third song that comes on the vinyl.
2: Remember when people used to make CDs for each other and it wouldn't necessarily have names?
1: Yeah, like mixtapes.
2: Yeah.
1: Like
2: yeah,
1: burn songs on a CD. Yes, I do remember that. So that I think that's okay. But sometimes when I'm talking to people our age or like, you know, in this generation and they're like, oh, I really like that band too. And then I try to, I nerd out about the band or I'm like, well, this one on this record. Mm-hmm. And then they're like, I don't really know names. I'm like, it's really hard to talk about music sometimes when people don't know the names.
2: I think the story behind music is fascinating. I've been listening to this podcast, No Dogs in Space, which is about the history of punk. And just hearing all the stories is just incredible.
1: Speaking of punk, I've been reading Just Kids.
2: Just Kids.
1: You should read it.
2: I've been reading Just Kill Me.
1: What's that?
2: Please Kill Me? It's called Please Kill Me. It is a oral history of punk. It's just like a million anecdotes about New York in this. It's honestly around the same time period, New York in the 60s, 70s.
1: Cool.
2: They're definitely going to tell stories about Patti Smith. I'm not quite there yet. I'm still in the Stooges and Iggy Pop and Velvet Underground part.
1: Yeah.
2: But it's just like stories of crazy things people did around in the scenes.
1: It's so fun to listen
2: to hear what people were doing.
1: Yeah, like
2: it's awesome.
1: This book, every time I open it, it's like just it feels like a storybook of that time or like a picture book because she's such a good writer.
2: Mm-hmm.
1: So you can really feel like it's visceral when you're reading it. Like you can imagine being there.
2: I mean, I haven't read that specific book, but I've heard a lot about it. And Please Kill, it's kind of like the Kitchen Confidential of music.
1: Yeah.
2: Like the behind
1: the scenes. I've never heard anyone
2: say
1: that, but
2: the people. Like there's the music and then there's like, what is happening with these people? Who are they?
1: Yeah, it's such a cool testament to it's a great piece of journalism of how people moved in and out of circles at that time. Because like she was hanging out with Janis Joplin.
2: So crazy.
1: And then Jimi Hendrix just died in the book.
2: I know.
1: And you don't really associate the two when you think of like Patti Smith and Janis Joplin.
2: Sure.
1: But they're all around. They're all in New York at this time. And it's so cool. I was thinking of it as like a, what was I comparing it to? Like an electric Kool-Aid acid test.
2: Yeah.
1: But in New York.
2: Yeah.
1: You know, because that was like that time in California.
2: New York had its own version of like the revolution.
1: Now I'm more into the New York side. When I was in high school, I was into like Laurel Canyon and stuff.
2: Totally. That is the one you first hear about. Because it's not as gritty. It probably was really gritty, but the history of it is more rebellion, peace and love, the summer of love, and taking drugs in Hyde Park or Haight-Ashbury and stuff like that.
1: Yeah.
2: New York was definitely darker.
1: Well, I think that's like the Northeast charm too. Mm-hmm. It's like maybe I'm more interested in it.
2: Yeah.
1: Or now it seems more alluring to me because I'm from there and I know what the Northeast symbolizes now compared to what California symbolized.
2: Sure.
1: And being from New England or mm-hmm. from the Northeast, it's maybe not as exciting at the time to like read about that you're growing
2: up
1: there.
2: You get to rediscover how rad the more metropolitan cityscapes of the Northeast
1: is. I'm still
2: is.
1: Like blown away by New York. I mean, every day it kind of like, I live with someone from New York, so that helps. But it's just, it's really interesting to like grow up there and to experience that city. It's a wild place.
2: The history of the world can be told in the history of New York. I heard that quote once from a movie called Cruising. You should all check it out. It's about a guy who does tours in New York, and he's a wild man. He actually shows up in a, what's the Richard Linklater Waking Life?
1: Yeah.
2: He's one of the many people interviewed. This guy, Cruisin, he just talks about New York in this movie. It's just a great movie about a New York City
1: Wait, what's it called? Cruisin?
2: Cruisin.
1: Okay, I'll watch it.
2: Yeah.
1: It's so good. We only have a minute and a half left. This was like the fastest.
2: Give us another hour.
1: This felt so
2: Maybe
1: quick.
2: We'll do another hour before I go on my Asia trip.
1: Yeah, that's what I want you to talk about because obviously I want everyone to get a tattoo for Miles.
2: Hit me up on Instagram, drainbow.ink. That's my handle.
1: Drainbow.ink.
2: Yep.
1: And what is your deal? You're leaving...
2: I'm leaving November 26th.
1: Okay, so you have like 2 months left to run into him in a coffee shop while he's drawing. You might be hosting an art show.
2: I'm definitely doing an art show, me and the girlfriend and some other choice artists.
1: The girlfriend.
2: I don't know if she wants me to say her name.
1: We already said her name.
2: Oh, I did?
1: I think.
2: I can't remember.
1: Maybe we didn't.
2: See?
1: Sorry.
2: Meg O'Brien. If you're listening, I love you. me and Meg, her artist name is Hot Pink. So me and Hot Pink, I'll refer to her as Hot Pink.
1: Okay, now we have like 30 seconds left.
2: Okay, we're going to have an art show in November. We don't know the date yet. Look at follow my Instagram for all the information. Drainbow Ink. Hit me up there for tattoos. All good. Instagram is the way.
1: Okay, thank you so much, Miles. Woo! This has been The Listening Room, KGBM Bozeman. You've been a great, great guest. We're so happy you came on.
2: Me too. Thank you, KGLT. Thank you.
3: 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Three generations of nature lovers set out to find the western Capercaillie amid the densely wooded and visually spectacular Vosges, a French mountain range close to the German border. Award-winning wildlife photographer and filmmaker Vincent Mounier joins his 12-year-old son and his father, environmentalist Michel Mounier, on a journey through the forest in search of the endangered bird. The film becomes a heartfelt declaration of Mounier's love for his father, his son, and for wild places, intertwining familial bonds with the untamed beauty of the natural world. Tickets are available at the door or before the show online at bozemandocseries.org. 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The Bozeman Doc Series, real people, real life. Come see the world. Good morning. 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It's time now for your call. As a reminder, this episode originally aired on KALW on the previous weekday.

0: Welcome. I'm Rose Aguilar, and this is Your Call. Today, we are discussing what's at stake with the upcoming midterms, which are in just 4 weeks. Democrats hope to gain 4 seats in the Senate and 3 seats in the House to flip both chambers. Even Kansas is up for grabs as voters struggle with a cost of living crisis caused by Republican policies and Trump's tariffs and war on Iran. Kansas has not sent a Democrat to the U.S. Senate since 1932. Marketplace reports that Ipsos and Reuters just released a poll that found 74% of voters think their own cost of living is heading down the wrong track. 59% do not think their family has a good chance of improving their standard of living. John Sawyer with Ipsos told Marketplace, quote, almost half of registered voters say that cost of living is going to be the most important issue for them, regardless of political affiliation, end quote. Gas prices hit an all-time high in August. People are also struggling to pay for groceries, electricity, and rent. So which races are you watching? What do you think is at stake? You can give us a call. Our phones are now up and running at 866-798-8255. You can also email yourcall@kalw.org. Joining us for the hour is John Nichols, executive editor of The Nation. John previously served as the magazine's national affairs correspondent and Washington correspondent. John Nichols has written, co-written, or edited over a dozen books. His latest, co-written with Senator Bernie Sanders, is the New York Times bestselling book, It's Okay to Be Angry About Capitalism. Hi, John. Thanks so much for joining us again.
1: Rose, it is such an honor to be with you. I'm delighted and delighted to talk about this topic. It seems to be what everyone's talking about.
0: Well, it's always great to have you, John. You know, we have time on this show. And so something I've been thinking a lot about is that we're often hearing about the affordability crisis, how people are really struggling right now with their health care, with their rent, gas, groceries. But what is missing from a lot of these conversations is what has happened over the last couple of years. What led us to this point? Because we have a lot of data out there about how the Republican mega bill, which gave even more tax cuts, $4.5 trillion to the ultra wealthy, and cut social services like SNAP and Medicaid. We now have data about how that is affecting people.
1: You're absolutely right. And not to make it more complicated, but we can even go back further if you want, and then bring it kind of into the context here of the bill. You can go back to 2008, 2009, when we had the financial meltdown of the United States. And the response to that meltdown was to bail out the banks and the big corporations, not the people who were afraid of that they might lose their homes and frankly, not in the most effective ways to deal with unemployment and all sorts of economic dislocation at that time. And now we're talking the better part of 20 years. And as you grow out of that, right, you have had Democratic and Republican administrations. And frankly, I think the Democratic administrations have often tried hard to address some elements of this. But you have an underpinning, right, through this era of, frankly, a circumstance where we locked up a lot of our resources, bailing out banks, bailing out corporations, bailing out, you know, powerful institutions, and not really focusing on doing what was best for the great mass of people. And then you bring that forward, right? And you look at, you know, the first Trump administration, tax cuts for the rich. We've forgotten his name, but Paul Ryan, very, very influential figure in those first years. And he wasn't a Trump guy at all. He didn't like Trump very much, but he got what he wanted, right? Which was economic policies that skewed things toward the very wealthy, toward multinational corporations. Then you get hit with COVID, right? COVID required a massive government response, right? And in fact, frankly, history will tell us, highly effective in a lot of ways. It did get resources to people. It did help to address the circumstance of folks who were in some of the worst circumstances economically, helped small businesses. It also helped a lot of big businesses too, et cetera. But the fact is you had governmental intervention. Unfortunately, a lot of that is dialed back, right? Yep. And instead of, you know, saying, wow, some of this worked, we actually can reduce poverty for children. Why don't we keep doing that? They turned it off at certain points. They stopped doing it. And then I would argue the return of the second Trump administration, which has just sort of supercharged all of these challenges, almost in a rush to redistribute wealth upwards, right? In many ways, precisely the wrong thing to do if you're, you know, worried about the economic circumstances of the great mass of Americans, and then you do the war with Iran, right? So when you put all of these pieces together, it's not surprising that a tremendous number of Americans, you know, well into the middle class, I think even some folks who might historically have been, you know, understood as being in a very comfortable middle class, are now, you know, hurting, right? Struggling. They're not struggling the way that folks who have always been disenfranchised and economically, you know, harmed by so much of what our society does. But, you know, this really come, you know, into a much broader proportion of the American population. And, you know, they see it immediately, right? Gas prices, of course, food prices, housing, which has become an incredibly difficult challenge in places across this country. And here's the sort of jarring part of it all. You know, when we look at the top of the economic scale, Elon Musk or someone like that, it's a question of which, you know, day to day, is he a trillionaire today or did he fall back a little bit to multi-billionaire, right? And so we have a fundamental disconnect where a tremendous number of Americans are looking at things being really rough for them. It's hard to get by, or even if they are getting by, they're not saving. They're not, you know, getting the benefit of the moment. And they're seeing the super rich decide, you know, what planet they're going to fly to.
0: Well, and to your point, John, I was just reading a piece in CNN last night about how Google's co-founder, Sergey Brin, has given over $100 million to a group trying to defeat the one-time billionaire tax in California. So this is crazy. We've seen some insane spending in California on propositions. We've never seen anything like $100 million coming from one individual.
1: Well, and a bunch of other individuals giving a little less, but
0: tossing
1: massive amounts into this.
0: Yeah,
1: and you know why they're doing it, by the way? This is an interesting thing. It isn't just being anti-tax. It is that the California billionaires tax kind of breaks a boundary, right? It doesn't just tax what you earned. It's talking about taxing your overall wealth, right? And this is something that's been proposed at the federal level and at the state level around the country. It's been experimented with in a few places. It works. It's a good, smart way of taxing, I would argue. But the billionaire class is horrified by this notion, right? Because it means you could actually say, you know, look, you have $100 billion. We're going to take 5 or 10% of that, right? They're going to still be able to have their yachts, et cetera, but they just don't like that idea.
0: Well, also, so it's a one-time 5% tax. And if this passes in California, I mean, this is going to affect other states, depending on what happens in the next presidential election. Mm-hmm. There could be a national tax.
1: Yep.
0: So, I mean, to have one guy spending this much, but as you say, so many other wealthy people are spending a lot on that billionaire tax, which we're going to be talking about. I mean, it's getting nationwide attention.
1: Yes, it should.
0: And John, the other thing is to think about the tax breaks that we saw under George W. Bush, under Obama, and now under Trump. I mean, we're talking about so much money. Just with this Republican mega bill, we're talking about $4.5 trillion. And so according to the Congressional Budget Office, average household incomes are falling by $1,200. Yeah. Yeah. So that's really important. And I want to just give out a couple other numbers because we are now feeling the effects of this Republican mega bill. And this is why people are suffering so much. So these numbers are according to the Center for Budget and Policy Priorities and the group Protect Our Care. They have found that 8 million people in the United States have now lost their health coverage because of this bill. 8 million. And this is only the beginning because they're slashing Medicaid. A lot more people are going to lose their health care in the years to come. They say it's going to be about 15 million. Premiums are more than doubling for about 22 million families. It is now a lot of people are paying $800, $1,000 a month for healthcare. Who can afford that? And then one more here is SNAP, also known as food stamps. The Republicans decided to cut SNAP by almost $200 billion, or about 20% by the year 2034. And today, SNAP participation has fallen by 5 million people. Mm-hmm. And John, the other number I always bring up, because when we talk about SNAP, we don't talk about what were the dollars. So you right. know how much food costs. Every day, if you're on SNAP, the average food stamp benefit is $6. What can you buy with $6? Or let's say the times that by 30, 180 bucks. What can you buy for $180?
1: A few years ago, a congressman, Mark Polkin from Wisconsin, decided to live for a period of time, I think it was a week, on, you know, that baseline benefit, right? And he charted it. He talked about it. And he'd actually be a good guest for your show to discuss it. I don't want to mischaracterize the whole experiment. But the bottom line was that it was jarring, you know, how little this amount of money was, right? How really little we give or provide to people who need a bit of a boost. And remember, the people who rely on SNAP, as an example, we'll just take this one example. I mean, it's a huge portion of that. It's children, right? That these, you know, I think around, if I'm right, I know the figures change, but around a quarter of the folks who are relying on SNAP are children, even more, I think, probably closer to 35. And then another big portion is people over 65, older right. folks, right? right? And so, you know, these are folks who, I mean, have some, with the older folks, maybe some of them still work and stuff like that. But it's hard, you know, these are folks who you clearly, society would say, okay, we need to make sure that they have nutritious food, right? That they can be taken care of. And I think this is a basic premise of, you know, not just liberals, but many conservatives who think, yeah, of course, you know, that's based on, that's something we should do. And yet we're not doing it. And in many cases, Rose, this is, becomes the most difficult thing because, you know, we all tend to wake up and our ears open up when we hear this many people have been dropped from a program. So this many people, you know, 4 or 5 million don't have health care, don't have Medicaid, and 4 or 5 million don't have this, or, you know, and we think, wow, that's an amazing, that's a lot of people. But it's actually that next number that you give where you talk about, you know, some substantial percentage who are getting less or paying more for healthcare or for, you know, for food, for whatever. And that's where the affordability crisis, you know, kind of, it's almost a hidden affordability crisis, right? Because you're like, many people would say, okay, I have to pay a little more for food. It's going to be hard. May have to cut back in some ways, but we can do that. But then you say to them the next day, and you're going to have to pay a lot more for healthcare. Okay, that's harder. You know, maybe we can still cut some corners. And then you're going to have to pay more than you've ever paid for gas. Right. And then you say, and you're going to have to pay more than you ever have paid or some amazing amount for utilities. And they're going to build a data center down the road that's going to maybe run your utilities up even more. And people who work very, very hard, And you know, really do struggle to balance a checkbook to make sure everything's as it is. They're just saying, I can't do this. It doesn't work. And that has shifted our politics, or at least influenced our politics in a profound way.
0: Right. And that's why it's so interesting that the Democratic Socialists that have been winning their races, mm-hmm. I mean, they brought this, as you know, John, you've written books about this. They have brought the affordability crisis to the forefront. And I think what's so interesting about someone like Mayor Mamdani, he was interviewed by the New York Times. And of course, these people are painted as these crazy commies mm-hmm. In the right-wing media. But the New York Times asked Mayor Mamdani, if money was not an issue, what would you do? He said, childcare for all.
1: Yep.
0: So this is how crazy their ideas are. Is childcare for all, Medicare for all? No, of course. Where's the funding going to come from? What does it look like? We can have debates about this. But when you look at Angie Nixon running for Senate in Florida, I mean, we keep hearing about Angie Nixon, but I thought, okay, well, where does she stand on issues? She wants free paid family and sick leave. She wants a national rent freeze and moratorium on evictions. She wants a universal jobs program with inflation adjusted wages, taxing billionaires, getting big money out of politics. And this is what you're hearing from a lot of these more progressive Democrats today.
1: Yeah. And look, here's the thing to understand. Mamdani, who has become sort of, I would argue, one of the dominant voices in our policy debates, because he is in one city, but it's a very big city that we all know. And he is on a regular basis doing things, expanding healthcare, filling potholes. You know, I mean, it's just this range of initiatives trying to find ways to help. Obviously, the childcare thing very upfront in so many ways. And two things come from that. Number one, it is a kind of an alternative narrative. Margaret Thatcher, at the height of her conservative governance, used to say, there is no alternative. That was her line. And it was that you've got to do things the way that, in this case, Thatcher wanted to do, which was very neoliberal, you know, very, you know, cutting public services, you know, privatizing things like that, because there is no alternative. It's the only way to do stuff. Well, what Mamdani is showing, and some other folks, is there is an alternative, right? There is a way to get a lot of things done, to get real services to people that need them, and it works, right? It's functional. So that's number one. The second thing with Mamdani, and I've interviewed him a number of times, and he's obviously in media a lot. He's a student of the so-called sewer socialists of Milwaukee in the early 1910s, 20s, 30s, into the 40s. And the sewer socialists were very, very interesting folks. They said they wanted to harness the power of government to make sure that the lives of working people were better, right? It was this baseline concept. And they got called sewer socialists because they said one of the most important things is to make sure that your water and your sewer systems are good, right? You know, basic concept for public health and a host of other things. And it's interesting that at this moment in our history, Mamdani and some other folks, and you refer to Nixon and to other candidates, what they're recognizing is that people want to have a serious discussion about what government might be able to do to make their lives better.
0: Right.
1: They know government can make the lives of billionaires better. The question is, can it make the lives of working people better? And what I think New York is offering is an example of that you can indeed do that.
0: So what are your thoughts about what we are hearing from the Democrats running? I mentioned Angie Nixon, and we're going to talk more about her after the break. We've got the race in Texas. Ken Paxton is, based on what I've been reading, he still refuses to debate James Tallarico. We've
1: totally.
0: Got Michigan, Ohio, Kansas is now in play. Obviously, there's a very different places, but what strikes you, John, about what you are hearing from these Democratic candidates?
1: Well, they're not all on the same page, right? You're getting folks who are coming with different messages in different places. And I'm very fascinated to watch the gubernatorial races. You know, remember, governors are often the first people who can actually do something for you, right? A senator may not be able to change the course of the federal government. A governor can often make major action. And I'm hearing a lot from these gubernatorial candidates. They tend to be focused more, you know, like laser focused on the affordability issues. And that makes sense, because there are things, you know, expanding Medicare or Medicaid, stuff like that. You know, there are things that you can do. But with all of these candidates, I think there is a shift that has taken place. And if you look at the language now of most Democratic candidates, and interestingly, some Republican candidates, they're moving toward a very different place, a much blunter, bolder statement of what government can do. In some cases, they're quite sophisticated in this regard. In some cases, less so. I would use the quick example of Abdul al-Sayed in Michigan. When he starts talking about healthcare, I mean, it's a very sophisticated discussion, but one that people can tap into. It's an accessible but deep and smart discussion about how to do Medicare for all. Same thing when he starts talking about food policy and healthy food and things of that nature, seizing that issue back, if you will, from some on the right. I'm intrigued also that there is a tendency on the part of a lot of these candidates, more and more, and I think it may become a central issue in the last month of this campaign, to talk about corruption and to talk about corruption in a deeper and more fundamental way, i.e., that powerful interests use their money to influence elections and also to lobby for policies that absolutely serve them. And so it is a broader definition of corruption and fraud, right? It isn't the traditional narrow definition, you know, which is, I respect that as something that's serious and real. But this is a conversation where you say, look, the system is in fact rigged against the great mass of people. And unless you elect the right candidates, that system will just get more rigged, right? Because power wants more. And so we have had there's simply no question. We've had a shift in our language. And I know we're about to go to a break, so I won't go on about it too far, but I'll say on a foreign policy issue, Gaza, there's been a shift. You really are hearing different language there. Not every place, but from many candidates. And the war with Iran. I mean, it's striking the extent to which an old school combination of opposition to a war, opposition to the human toll, the human cost on the ground where that war is taking place, but also a recognition of the economic cost at home. This is a different discourse. And intriguingly, again, I'm seeing Republican candidates who are in tough races buying ads talking about how they want to end the war.
2: Can you tell us, because of course voters are asking politicians specifically, are you taking money from AIPAC or why did you take money from AIPAC? We're seeing so many videos like that. What strikes you about what you're hearing on the campaign trail specifically around what has happened in Gaza?
1: The issue comes up, right? It is an actual, you know, real part of debates in races across the country, at town hall meetings, in forums, in debates, it is raised. And you know as well as I, Rose, that historically, this is an issue that rarely came up in debates and certainly not with the depth of conversation that is valid and appropriate. And so something has shifted there. In many cases, the people themselves are driving it. They are raising the question, and they are using the word genocide, right? This has happened with a number of candidates now where they're asked specifically, do you believe what's occurring in Gaza is a genocide? And folks may disagree, right? You hear different opinions on that. But I was struck by the fact, as an example, that at a forum, I think it was last week, Angie Nixon was asked. And she was very thoughtful. She paused and she said, look, you know, I've been following this pretty closely. I've seen the images, I've seen the numbers and stuff like that. And to me, and looking at what international groups say and such, I believe it is a genocide. When you have candidates in tough races, and I'll tell you, talking up in Michigan and others, I mean, the fact that they are using a bolder, clearer language is notable. Right. And again, I'm not saying everybody's there, not saying, you know, that's a universal language, but it's different than what I've seen as somebody who's covered a lot of foreign policy debates for a long time.
2: What about Iran, John? Oh. What are you hearing on Iran?
1: almost universal opposition. I mean, it's just there is such a sense that this war isn't necessary and that it's obviously. The first concern always has to be the human toll.
2: Yes.
1: But then beyond that, that there is an economic toll and that it is very, very serious. And I'm struck by the fact that about a week and a half ago, maybe 2 weeks ago, you started seeing Republican candidates who were in tough races, right? You know, that, you know, they were up against it politically. They might lose a race. Suddenly starting to say, not something bolder or overwhelming, but this war's got to end, or we got to start talking about how to end this war. That's Republican gubernatorial candidates and Senate candidates saying it at a time when Donald Trump is obviously president of the United States, but also continuing to defend this initiative, or at least sending all these mixed signals and complex signals, but still Republican candidates clearly taking a clearer stand. And why is that occurring? It is because I think they can't go anywhere where they aren't told, you know, this is a mess. This shouldn't be happening. And again, what they're being told is that people don't understand why we're in this war. They don't recognize why we're continuing to do the things we're doing. They don't know why we're not negotiating. They are feeling the pain, and that's an economic pain that, you know, is at the pump. And I don't think there's anybody who has filled up a tank of gas, you know, that hasn't seen a fundamental difference, and the numbers that roll up at the pump. I think it's a fascinating thing that candidates across this country, Republicans, but much more so Democrats, are simply saying, you know, this has got to stop, right? Now, is this election a referendum on the war? It's a little more complex than that. Mm-hmm. Politics is, there's a lot more going on, as you said up front. People are heavily focused on affordability. That seems to be the core issue. But I think that quite a while ago, not in the recent weeks, but quite a while ago, this war crossed the line into being an issue that is associated with the affordability debate. Mm-hmm. And so in that regard, I'm hearing really blunt dialogue about it. And the interesting thing is, when a Republican says, well, we got to start talking about when this war should end, then the Democrat says, yeah, but you just voted six times to fund the war. I've covered politics for a very, very long time in a lot of different circumstances. Not quite old enough to have covered it in a major way during the Vietnam War, but that's where you're getting back to that deeper level where people are saying, you know, look, we see all the costs of this war. We see, you know, soldiers who've been killed. We see civilians who've been killed. We see, global alliances that have been harmed. And we see, you know, prices at the pump or the cost of fertilizer for farmers and things like that. So I think the war has become kind of more of an issue than a war has been of this kind. I should say different wars reach different levels of consciousness and definition within politics. But I think this one has reached a pretty remarkable point. And I do think that it will have influence on the election.
2: We're going to take a quick break on today's Your Call. We are talking about what's at stake with the upcoming midterms, which are in just 4 weeks. Democrats hope to gain 4 seats in the Senate and 3 seats in the House to

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3: This is Your Call. I'm Rose Aguilar. Coming up tomorrow, investigative journalist Amy Westervelt will discuss her new book, Brought to You By, How Corporations Warped the Truth, Conned the Public, and Broke Democracy. We'll talk about what it will take to repair the social contract and reclaim the truth. On today's show, we're spending the hour with John Nichols, executive editor at The Nation. We're talking about what's at stake with the upcoming midterms, which are in just 4 weeks. You can join us at 866-798-8255. Which races are you watching? You can also email your call at kalw.org. John, I want to spend some time talking about Texas. As I said earlier, according to the latest reports, Ken Paxton is refusing to debate James Tallarico. So first, let's hear a clip. Here is how Fox 26 Houston is covering the Texas Senate race between Congressman James Tallarico and Attorney General Ken Paxton.
4: Let's go to Ken Paxton's safe space. Let's do Brett Baer on Fox News. I'll go into the lion's den because I know what I believe. I am proud of my record, and I'm not afraid of hard questions. And Ken Paxton is running from a fight.
5: Democrat for U.S. Senate James Tallarico at TribFest absolutely taunting Republican Ken Paxton to face off with him in a debate. Tallarico's challenge comes as another pair of polls indicate he continues to lead the Texas Attorney General in the battle to succeed John Cornyn. Meantime, in addition to the clearly unwelcome Tallarico Fox challenge, Paxton was dealing with the reemergence of a radio interview recorded shortly after the Uvalde school shooting. Friends, I'll just suggest that when it comes to the slaughter of 19 innocent kids and two of their teachers, saying nothing is better than saying this.
6: Look, there's always a plan. I believe God always has a plan. Life is short no matter what it is.
5: Words many find insensitive and even hurtful for those dealing with a degree of grief none of us can pretend to understand unless we've lost at that level.
3: So that is from Fox 26 Houston. And in case you couldn't hear that, Paxton gave an interview on May 29th, 2022 about the horrific shooting at Uvalde. And he said, quote, "There's always a plan. I believe God always has a plan. Life is short no matter what it is. And certainly we're not going to make sense of a young child being shot and killed way before their life expectancy. And so even though we can't make sense of it, I would have to encourage people to hold on to their faith and hold on to their belief that there really is purpose in what God does. And we may not know it now, but someday we will." So just to give you some more information about what Ken Paxton said there on May 29th, 2022. John, what's your read on Texas? Because a lot of people thought Beto O'Rourke was going to win, and he did not. And now we've got James Tallarico, and a lot of Republicans are saying we really should have picked someone else besides Ken Paxton. So what's your read on what's going on in Texas?
7: Well, of course they should have picked someone other than Ken Paxton, and they had an opportunity to do so. Ken Paxton won a primary in which

0: he beat one of the senior members of the Republican Party in the U.S. Senate, John Cornyn. And Cornyn was an exceptionally conservative Republican, very close to Donald Trump. I mean, you know, look, there in most states, Cornyn would be seen as a Trump Republican, and that'd be that. In Texas, within their Republican Party, which has a very, very right-wing element within it, obviously, plurality or majority, they chose to nominate Ken Paxton. So that's, understand, Ken Paxton wasn't forced on that state. He was chosen in a primary, and he was chosen by Republican voters who wanted this candidacy. It at some fundamental level, that means two things. Number one, he'll get a solid vote. Paxton, you know, has supporters. There's no question of that. But I think that what we've ended up with is a situation where a tremendous number of voters in Texas are forced to wrestle with a reality that is incredibly discomforting to them. And that is that you could send someone who speaks the way that Tim Paxton does and on a host of issues to the U.S. Senate, and what that person might do, what that might say. And historically in Texas, that might still, you know, not defeat a Republican. People might be uncomfortable, but they might still vote the Republican line in a state that has been very red for a very long time. But Tallarico is a unique challenger. He is a different kind of candidate. And it's notable that you focus there on that you focus on some of those religious issues and some of those faith issues. And what I would tell you is this, Tallarico, because he does have a religious background, I think is totally comfortable jumping into those debates, responding to that sort of line, you know, talking about his own faith. And I can tell you, and I myself as a person of faith, that this is distinct in a lot of our politics. It doesn't happen very often where you have a reasonably progressive Democrat who is very, very comfortable talking about his or her faith in this sort of setting. I think that's why Ken Paxton doesn't want the debate, because he knows that the debate would go to places that, you know, he's, frankly, for lack of a better term, he's simply unprepared. He's not up to the quality of assessment and insight that Tallarico would bring into that setting. That is, by the way, not an ideological statement or a partisan statement. That is simply, I mean, if you listen to Tallarico and you see how he deals with complex moments and challenging moments, he's just very good at it. And look, Rose, we're talking about races all over the country. One fundamental thing I would say to you is the quality of the candidate does not always matter. We know that. We've seen good candidates get beat. But it can matter. It can actually kind of alter the calculus. And I think in Texas, it may be doing that.
1: And James Tallarico often speaks out against using religion to restore healthcare. Oh, I'm hearing another voice there. James Tallarico speaks out against using religion to restrict things like abortion and healthcare. James Tallarico wants to codify Roe into law. And I do want to mention, because unfortunately, abortion is just not getting the attention it deserves in the midterms. The Supreme Court conservatives, we know, overturned Roe. And we have been doing so many shows, thanks to mostly ProPublica and the 19th, doing very important reporting about women who are dying because they cannot get the health care that they deserve. These are preventable deaths, but because of these bans, they are losing their lives. And I just want to read from the 19th from Shefali Luthra last month. The family of Tierra Walker, who died after she could not get an abortion in Texas, is suing doctors and state officials, including Attorney General Ken Paxton. It is the first lawsuit over a death linked to an abortion ban. And John, I think this is so important. I really hope this gets more attention. The Washington Sun, which is a new publication. A lot of former Washington Post reporters are there now. They just ran a piece by Eric Katz and Oriana Gonzalez a couple days ago. White House officials told the DOJ to delay action on abortion ahead of the midterms. Attorney General Todd Blanche has moved slowly in abortion pill litigation, and department officials have told advocates to wait until after the election. So, John, can you talk about this? Again, we talk about media a lot, but this is the media's responsibility to let people know that Republicans are going to move on this, but they do not want to do it before you vote.
0: You are right that choice, reproductive rights, this is an issue that, A, has been downplayed very much by the Republicans. They have tried very, very hard to kind of, you know, not have a debate about it. It is also an issue that I think, frankly, a lot of Democrats haven't been very good at talking about. And one of the reasons for that is that, you know, we still have a consultant class in this country, which tries to make things incredibly simplistic. And as a result, we're told, oh, you should talk about affordability. You should talk about, you know, economic circumstance, as if these issues don't relate to the economic circumstance of tremendous numbers of Americans, which they do, of course. And so what you end up with here is a kind of a complicated situation where the Democrats have, I think, in many cases, under-discussed this issue. Right, they themselves are not doing as much as they should, but the Republicans, as you suggest, are putting a tremendous amount of energy into downplaying it, right, and making sure that we don't pay attention. But I would just say, you know, trust Samuel Alito, right, the Supreme Court Justice, who, in you know, recent comments, has made it very clear that that he, who is a key part of that court majority, he's very satisfied with what they've done, and presumably would, in a situation going forward, continue to advance that stance. And I bring Alito up for one other subtlety too, which is that he appears to be the justice most likely to stand down, be the next one to stand down. And boy, does that make, you know, does that make the Senate election a big deal? Because right. If this Senate is choosing the next justice of the state or the U.S. Supreme Court, that's a huge deal. And I think it's a very big deal up in Maine. I will tell you, at the end of the day, I think that race between Susan Collins and Troy Jackson, which is very close and it has sort of moved back and forth in the polls. But I think that race will ultimately come around to this issue and that it will be significant. It could even be definitional in that particular race. Not that it wouldn't be definitional in other races. I think it can be, but that's one where, I mean, I'm going to keep my eye on it, frankly, for that. One of the many reasons I'm keeping my eye on that race.
1: Today, we're joined by John Nichols, executive editor at The Nation magazine. We're talking about the midterms and what's at stake. And let's go to a caller who's been waiting patiently. Let's go to Maurice in Oakland. Hi, Maurice. Welcome to the show. Do we still have Maurice on the line?
2: Yes, you do. Yes.
1: Hi, go ahead.
2: Yes, good morning. Yes, hi, good morning, Rose. Facetiously speaking, I lived through Vietnam. And once again, just going back and forth on the historical timeline, it's the liberal Democrats that brought us Vietnam, Kennedy, Johnson, then Carter, who carried water for Wall Street, and then that great progressive liberal Bill Clinton, who destroyed the firewall between investment banking and commercial banking when he destroyed the Glass-Steagall Act with Phil Graham and Robert Rubin's wife. And then that other great liberal, Nancy Pelosi, who had to lend Goldman Sachs $800 million because they thought the world economy was going to come crashing down. So it's one act of complicity in supporting banking and deregulation. And this is where we're at right now. Thank you.
1: Well, Maurice, thank you so much for the call. And I'm glad you brought this up. John, it's so interesting because Senator Michael Bennett, a Democrat in Colorado, recently sat down with The Lever's David Sirota and basically said, yeah, you know, I was what you would call a moderate, and my views have really changed. And here's what Senator Michael Bennet just said, quote, "The establishment Democratic Party is a failed enterprise. It is so hard to lose two general elections to Donald Trump. In political terms, to imagine a worse failure than losing two national elections to Donald Trump." I mean, he ripped on the Democrats for bailing out the banks. So what's so interesting about this, to take it back to the Democratic debate, is Jamie Harrison, you know, former chair of the Democratic Party, retweeted this clip from Michael Bennet and said, "A month before the most important midterm election in 20 years, if you are not helping, you are harming, and therefore you need to SYAD, sit your ASS down." So, John, what are your thoughts on this? I mean, here Michael Bennet, finally someone comes out and says, "Why in the heck did we lose twice to Trump? We need to talk about this." And then Jamie Harris says, "Shut up and sit down."
0: I happen to think that Jamie Harrison is wrong on this, that Senator Bennet is right. And what I can tell you is it's not a question of wrong and right on merely the fundamentals here, the reality that the Democratic Party did let the American people down on issue after issue, particularly during the Clinton years where you talk about free trade and a host of other fundamental questions. But beyond that, it's practically, politically unwise to tell people who are critical of the Democratic Party to sit down and be quiet. Because I can tell you from being out on the campaign trail, my experience is that when Democratic candidates in front of Democratic audiences say, our party has failed, our party's been wrong on this, our party has not done enough on that, we may be better than the Republicans, but we're not enough better. That's one of the biggest applause lines of the night. Mm. That is the base of the party. And I will tell you this, state after state, candidate after candidate, if you don't include a critique of the Democratic Party's failings over the years, at the end of the day, you're up there saying to the people, yeah, Trump is really bad. And they're thinking in their own head, yes, totally, we agree with you. Trump has a 32% approval rating. He's a bad player. But the fact of the matter is that many of these problems, as we said at the start of the show, have roots that go back much farther and go much deeper. And so I do think that what Senator Bennet said was appropriate. I'm struck by the fact that he's saying it. He has not been on the left of the party. I'm also struck. The other day I did interviews with a number of members of Congress in a public forum setting. I had Chris Van Hollen with me, and Chris Van Hollen is he has historically been very much in the mainstream of the Democratic Party. He literally ran the Democratic Senate Campaign Committee and twice, I believe, ran the Democratic Congressional Campaign Committee. So he's the guy, right, on campaigns and politics. You should hear him talk about it. He is so fundamentally critical of where the Democratic Party has been, and so very, very clear on the need for it to change and grow. And I would emphasize that, you know, many of the people who are thinking of running for president are saying exactly that. And frankly, if they don't say that, I don't think they're going to get a lot of traction.
1: Mm. John, I know we have to let you go in 1 minute. I just want to ask you, what do you think could possibly happen on Election Day? We're getting some emails about this. Alyssa Slotkin said that she has asked military and federal law enforcement leaders for assurances that neither soldiers nor agents would be ordered to disrupt the elections this year, according to Democracy Docket. Mm-hmm. What are your thoughts?
0: My thoughts are this is a very, very significant question. And it's very significant that Slotkin is saying this. Slotkin is, she is a very effective communicator, in my view. She's a rising star in the party, but she's certainly not some firebrand, or at least has not been historically. And when she and others are saying that they're concerned, I think you take that concern seriously. By the same token, we do have the genius reality that our states run our elections. And I think this becomes the critical question in the next few weeks. I think we worry about what the feds do or what they might do, what somebody might be ordered to do. But at some core level, I think it's vital to go back to a lesson that I learned from covering Jesse Jackson for many, many years, and the Reverend Jackson passed not that long ago, and I still think about him most days, probably every day. And one of the things that Reverend Jackson said that was fundamental is that as you get toward an election, you're going to hear a lot of talk about the barriers to voting. You're going to hear a lot of talk about how hard it's going to be to vote, how many people are going to get in your way, what all the challenges will be. But Reverend Jackson said, yes, acknowledge that. You know, be in the courts, be at every level you can to make sure that the barriers are not there, that you can do everything to prevent it. But at the end of the day, don't tell people it's impossible to vote. Make sure that you are telling them, go out, and if you got to get there early, if you got to stay late, whatever you have to do, go and vote. And I think that at this point, yes, there are a lot of concerns, there are a lot of fears. Fundamental message is that the best way to address your concerns, the best way to address your fears is to figure out how you can get there, get your vote on the ballot, in the machine, however it's done, where you live, and make sure it's counted. Follow up and be there in a way where you say, this has got to happen. And I know from covering a lot of politics that there are candidates and lawyers and a lot of people across this country who are very, very prepared to make sure that this election works.
1: John Nichols is executive editor of The Nation magazine. John, thank you so much for joining us.
0: Rose, it is always such a deep honor to be with you and with your very wise callers and everybody associated with the show.
1: Thank you so much, John.
0: Thank you, Rose.
1: Thank you.
0: Be strong.
1: I also just want to mention John had to leave a couple minutes early because he had a TV appearance. So I think this is such an important question about what is going to happen on Election Day, and Democracy Docket is on it. They're reporting that, of course, Trump has said we're not going to rule anything out when he was asked about sending troops to the polls. Those comments have led to 3 lawsuits seeking court orders to prevent armed deployments around voting sites. Democracy Docket has a brand new piece out by Yunra Rivas, and I'll just read part of this. The NAACP sued the Trump administration on Friday, seeking records about its plan to deploy 1,000 federal personnel to polling places during the midterms. The planned effort represents an extraordinary expansion of federal election monitoring. It has sparked confrontations with state officials and concerns about voter intimidation. And so what election officials are saying is that if you are lucky enough, like we are in California, to vote by mail, they are saying drop your ballot off early in a drop box, just in case anything happens with the mail system. So vote early, do your homework, and put your ballot in a drop box. Also, make sure you're on the rolls and then sign up. Again, if you're lucky like we are in California, they make it very easy where we can actually track our ballot to make sure that it's been counted. So be sure to also do that. And we'll be talking about all of these issues in the weeks to come. If you have any show ideas about how you'd like us to cover the midterms, you can email yourcall@kalw.org. Thanks so much for joining us. I'm Rose Aguilar. It's Your Call.

0: I'm Dr. Anthony Lizerwitz, and this is Climate Connections. For years, North Carolina resident Tammy McGraw struggled with unexplained medical problems.
1: I kept getting sick. I had pneumonia numerous times, and I was diagnosed with asthma, and I was using inhalers, and it was getting really scary because I had a lot of blood pressure fluctuations, and nobody really could find an answer what was causing all my issues.
0: Finally, McGraw was diagnosed with alpha-gal syndrome. It's an allergy to red meat, and sometimes to dairy, that's caused by a Lone Star tick bite.
1: I was so relieved to have an answer.
0: She says once she understood her condition, she could start managing it. And she wanted to help others who were struggling with similar symptoms or had been recently diagnosed. So she created a Facebook support group where people can learn about alpha-gal syndrome and get tips for avoiding foods and products they may be sensitive to. As the climate warms, Lone Star ticks, which thrive in warm regions, are spreading into new areas, and cases of alpha-gal syndrome are on the rise.
1: I start my morning admitting new members in the group, and every morning there's about anywhere from 50 to 100 people that want to join.
0: McGraw hopes the information and support her group provides can help people stay healthy while living with this increasingly common condition. Climate Connections is produced by the Yale Center for Environmental Communication. 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
2: 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I'm J.P. Pomnikowski. 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In a foot race that has been called the worst idea in America, the Taco Bell Ultra Marathon 50K run, called the Loco Strikes Back Taco Bell 50K Race, was run Saturday, October 3rd in Denver, Colorado. The 50-kilometer or 31-mile-long race requires runners to eat Taco Bell food throughout the race, with stops at 11 Taco Bell locations. Runners take on urban streets, and to qualify as a finisher, they must have consumed a Chalupa Supreme or Crunchwrap Supreme by stop 4, and a Burrito Supreme or Nachos Bel Grande by stop 8. No one's allowed to bring Pepto-Bismol or other dietary aids, and if a runner throws up, they're disqualified. Organizer Dan Zolnikoff said the idea of a Taco Bell Ultra Marathon struck like an epiphany after one of his regular 15 to 20 mile runs around Denver with his friend Mike Oliva. They like to stop at farmers markets as aid stations, but during one run, Oliva popped into a Taco Bell to use the bathroom, and they came up with the idea for a Taco Bell 50K. Ultra marathon runner Joe Wilson called the race evidence of the measures people will undertake to stretch human endurance. Wilson said, "Ultra marathoners, endurance athletes, are wired for a challenge. They're wired to suffer, and they're wired to survive the suffering. Normal ultra marathons are tough enough," Wilson said, "but on the idea of a Taco Bell ultra marathon, the horrors persist, and so do we," he said. The Montana Constitution provides citizens the opportunity every 10 years to review their local governments, and for the past year and a half, study commissions for both Gallatin County and for the city of Bozeman have been studying local government structure. Bozeman's Local Government Study Commission is proposing to amend the city charter. The new provisions are detailed in the document available online at bozemanmt.gov. The amended charter will be on the general election ballot for voters to decide whether to adopt the amended charter or to keep the 2006 city charter. If voters choose to adopt the amended charter, then they'll also vote on sub-options. Those key provisions of the amended Bozeman City Charter include electing the Bozeman mayor at large for a 4-year term and removing the office of deputy mayor, expanding public engagement and adding clarity on the form and function of neighborhood associations, the inter-neighborhood council, and city advisory boards, creating a compensation board for the city commission, which will meet annually to recommend a fair and reasonable wage for the commissioners and the mayor, and changing the way that candidates for city commissioner vacancies are chosen. If there is a vacancy on the city commission, the commissioners must hold a public forum with potential applicants for the vacant position. This provision also extends the vacancy window for potential appointees to 60 days. Gallatin County absentee ballots are scheduled to be mailed Friday, October 9th. Ballots must be received to the Gallatin County Elections Office by 8 p.m. on Election Day, November 3rd. Late arriving ballots will not be counted. The U.S. Postal Service will expedite delivery of ballots back to the elections office, and USPS recommends mailing completed ballots at least 1 week before the receipt deadline. The Gallatin County Elections Office mans a ballot drop-off site in front of the Gallatin County Courthouse on Main Street for weeks prior to the November 3rd election. It is safest to drop off your completed ballot at the drive-up drop-off site to make sure your ballot is received in time to be counted. Ballots must be received to the Gallatin County Elections Office by 8 p.m. on Election Day, November 3rd. This is J.P. Pomnikowski for Human Capital on KGVM 95.9 FM and online at kgvm.org. 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
1: On the morning of October 7th, my world collapsed. My beloved parents, Bila and Jacobi, were among the first victims of the Hamas attack at Netiv HaAsara. 2 days later, gathered in grief, our family made a conscious choice to reject vengeance.
0: Israelis and Palestinians are marking the third anniversary of October 7th. Israelis are holding vigils for victims of the Hamas attack, while in Gaza the day is seen as the beginning of Israel's genocide. We'll speak to Israeli peace activist Maoz Inan. His parents were killed 3 years ago. We'll also get a report from Gaza.
2: The worst 3 years that have passed in our lives. There is no life, no living, no food, no basic necessities of life. We wait for water from 5 to 10 o'clock. And we are living in the streets, homeless, tired, worn out. I mean, a life worse than this? We are not living, my friend. We are dead in Gaza.
0: Plus, Al Jazeera analyst Marwan Bashara, author of a new book, 12 Days That Shook the Middle East, Origins of a Genocide. All that and more coming up. Welcome to Democracy Now!, democracynow.org, the War and Peace Report. I'm Amy Goodman. Israel's marking 3 years since the Hamas-led surprise attack, October 7, 2023, that killed almost 1,200 people, with 251 Israelis and foreign nationals taken hostage. In southern Israel, mourners gathered near Kibbutz Chaim to commemorate hundreds of people who were killed and abducted at the Nova Music Festival. During a moment of silence, the booms of Israeli airstrikes on the nearby Gaza Strip could be heard ringing out. Ahead of today's anniversary, Israeli Prime Minister Benjamin Netanyahu presided over a state memorial ceremony in Jerusalem for the more than 800 civilians killed in the October 7th attacks. He did not address reports. He ignored warnings that Hamas had been planning a major operation. His speech was interrupted by a bereaved father, Yaakov Godo, whose son Tom was killed in the attacks.
3: You didn't protect my son on October 7th. You didn't protect 1,200 people who were murdered in one day on October 7th. Shame, disgrace.
0: In Gaza, Israeli forces killed at least three Palestinians today. Among the dead, Nimer Barbach, a 16-year-old child shot in the head by Israeli soldiers east of Khan Yunis, and Mohammed Tamous, a civil defense rescue worker who died of wounds from an Israeli airstrike near Kamel Adwan Hospital. Israel's killed over 74,000 Palestinians in Gaza since Hamas's surprise attack on Israel 3 years ago. Several governments, human rights organizations, and scholarly bodies, including the International Association of Genocide Scholars, have accused Israel of committing genocide in Gaza. According to the UN, as of September, 94% of Gaza's population remain in urgent need of shelter and basic household assistance, while 65% of households were living in tents or makeshift shelters. We'll have more on this story later in the broadcast. Yemen's Saudi-backed government says Houthi militias fired drones and missiles at the Aden International Airport, targeting a passenger terminal, striking a runway just minutes before a flight from Cairo was due to land. Elsewhere, Saudi officials said they'd intercepted a missile fired by Houthis north of the Saudi capital, Riyadh. This comes amidst a counteroffensive by Saudi-backed Yemeni government forces seeking to retake all remaining Houthi-held territory, including Yemen's capital, Sana'a. In the United States, Democratic Senator Chris Murphy of Connecticut said the Pentagon denied him access to Al Udeid Air Base in Qatar during a visit to the Middle East. His failed attempt came after Defense Secretary Pete Hegseth signed a directive restricting travel to the area earlier this year. Senator Murphy claimed he was denied access as part of the Trump administration's effort to conceal the true cost of the U.S.-Israeli war on Iran.
4: I have been to the Middle East probably a dozen times at least while I have been a member of Congress. I have never, ever been denied access to military facilities. This is part of a coordinated, deliberate campaign by the Department of Defense to try to hide the consequences and the true cost of this war.
0: In France, more than 250,000 people marched in over 40 cities Tuesday. It was the largest turnout yet in demonstrations that began more than 2 weeks ago when high school students started blockading their schools. The students are protesting staff shortages, crowded classrooms, and rundown buildings. Labor unions joined in support, along with parents, teachers, and university students. Paris had the biggest march, about 56,000 people, according to the Interior Ministry. Prime Minister Sebastien Lecornu said at least 215 teenagers and 85 school staff have been hurt in clashes with police, calling it, quote, the heaviest toll in decades paid by the school system, unquote. This is a middle school science teacher in Strasbourg.
5: This situation has been deteriorating for years and always at an accelerated pace. And now to see so many demonstrations, so many mobilizations appearing like this everywhere, it clearly shows that there is a general awareness with our living conditions worsening in France.
0: There are calls for a general mobilization across France on October 17th. Spain's government's approved two housing decrees rejected by Parliament last week, which prompted Prime Minister Pedro Sanchez to call a snap election. The housing package approved Tuesday caps rents, temporarily halts evictions, and restricts companies from buying homes. The housing measures follow demonstrations in Barcelona that turned violent as tens of thousands of people took to the streets to protest the eviction of an 87-year-old woman, Mari Carmen, from her lifelong home in Madrid. She had lived there for over 70 years. This is a woman affected by a possible eviction.
6: Make no mistake, if that Mari Carmen business hadn't happened and there weren't so many journalists here, I'd already be out on the effing street in the rain, I swear to you.
0: In Tennessee, Krista Pike has reportedly regained consciousness after surviving a botched execution last week. According to her attorneys, the death row prisoner is off a ventilator and speaking from a hospital bed, where she remains handcuffed and shackled as she recovers from two injections of pentobarbital meant to kill her. Her prognosis remains unclear. Her lawyers say she faces a long road to recovery. Tennessee Republican Governor Bill Lee has ordered an independent review of Pike's failed execution and canceled the only other scheduled execution of the year. Death penalty abolitionists have called on Governor Lee to commute Krista Pike's death sentence. The Pentagon scheduled the execution of 2009 Fort Hood attacker Nidal Hassan by firing squad on December 3rd, marking the first military execution since 1945. President Trump has approved Hegseth's order. Cornell University trustees announced Tuesday former Deputy Attorney General Sally Yates will investigate how the university handles sexual misconduct complaints. Yates's appointment follows outrage and protest over Cornell's response to a complaint from a woman known only as Jane Doe, who alleged she was gang raped by multiple Chi Phi fraternity brothers after being pressured into drinking and taking drugs. No criminal charges have been filed. Jane Doe sued the university, seven former students, and the fraternity last month, alleging Cornell failed to protect her and punish the accused students. Members of the Cornell University Faculty Senate have introduced a resolution for a vote of no confidence in administrators over their handling of the case. There are also growing calls for Cornell University's president to step down. Paramount Skydance has completed its $111 billion takeover of Warner Brothers Discovery. The combined company will be called Skydance, made up of film studios, streaming services, broadcast and cable TV, sports channels and news outlets, CNN and CBS News, along with HBO. With the deal now complete, CEO David Ellison will receive $150 million payday, making him a billionaire. Ellison's father, Larry Ellison, is the multi-billionaire co-founder of Oracle and a major investor in Skydance. Both Ellisons are major Trump supporters. In India, police have detained several opposition leaders, breaking up a protest by Rahul Gandhi, the leader of the Congress Party, and other MPs who are demonstrating against a controversial move that purged 130 million names from the voter rolls nationwide. Tuesday's protests come just days after the Gen Z-led cockroach movement organized demonstrations in Mumbai and Delhi calling for the resignation of India's chief election commissioner, Ganesh Kumar. This is Jairam Ramesh from the National Congress Party, the main opposition to Indian Prime Minister Narendra Modi's BJP.
7: This whole campaign is to highlight the fact that a constitutional functionary, the chief election commissioner, has violated the Constitution in letter and spirit. He has lied to the Supreme Court. He has lied to the country. And clearly, he cannot stay in office any longer.
0: According to a ProPublica report, 506 U.S. citizens have been detained by immigration agents during the Trump administration. More than 100 Americans were held after agents questioned their citizenship. Nearly all were people of color. At least 70 U.S. children and teens are detained, some of whom were handcuffed. 36 Americans were held for at least a day without being able to contact a lawyer or their family. And roughly a dozen U.S. citizens were deported, mostly children. This comes as the Justice Department moved to strip citizenship from 40 naturalized citizens who have committed crimes. In Georgia, dozens of immigrants jailed at the Folkestone ICE Processing Center launched a hunger strike Tuesday, demanding their release and calling on Congress, judges and advocates to highlight their plight. They're also demanding protection from deportation and reunification with loved ones. Some of the men have been jailed since October 2023. They've described inadequate medical and dental care, unhealthy and spoiled food, noisy and cramped living quarters, isolation from loved ones, lack of communication from ICE officers, xenophobic and hostile behavior from guards, and a lack of access to sunlight and fresh air. And in New Jersey, an immigrant who led labor and hunger strikes by prisoners at the Delaney Hall ICE jail walked free Tuesday after 8 months behind bars. Martine Soto was transferred from Delaney to an ICE jail in Elizabeth, New Jersey, in May after he helped organize protests against spoiled food, overcrowding, inadequate medical care at Delaney Hall ICE jail in Newark, where prisoners are forced to work for around $1 a day. In retaliation against the strike, guards at Delaney Hall reportedly beat participants, temporarily suspended family visitations. Martine Soto was held in solitary confinement for about 2 months. On Tuesday, he was released from the Elizabeth Detention Center with an ankle monitor and greeted by supporters and his wife, Gabriella, and their two children.
8: I am so thankful for everybody that has helped me. These months have been very, very difficult. Not only did I lose our home, not only did I lose our child, but this experience made me stronger to keep fighting to have the reunitement of our family.
0: And those are some of the headlines. This is Democracy Now!, democracynow.org, The War and Peace Report. I'm Amy Goodman. Israelis and Palestinians are marking 3 years since October 7th, 2023, when Hamas and allied groups launched a surprise attack on Israel. Almost 1,200 people were killed in the attack. About 250 were taken hostage. It was the deadliest such attack in Israel's history. In Gaza, October 7th is viewed as the beginning of the genocide. Over the past 3 years, Israel's killed over 74,000 people in Gaza, according to its health ministry. But many believe that number is a vast undercount. The killing continues despite a so-called ceasefire. Most of Gaza remains in rubble. We'll go to Gaza later in the program, but we begin in Israel, where a moment of silence was held to remember the victims of the October 7th attack in southern Israel. Mourners gathered near Kibbutz Rim to commemorate hundreds of people who were killed and abducted at the Nova Music Festival. During a moment of silence, the booms of Israeli airstrikes on the nearby Gaza Strip could be heard ringing out. We're joined now by the Israeli peace activist Ma'oz Inon. He lost both of his parents, Bilhan Yaakov Inon, in the Hamas attack. His parents lived on a kibbutz, a farming collective just north of the Gaza border. They were 78 and 76 years old. In the aftermath of the attack, Inon called for peace and reconciliation rather than revenge. Ma'oz Inon has spent much of the past year of the past 3 years working closely with Palestinian peace activist Aziz Abu Sara, whose brother died in 1990 from injuries from his time in an Israeli prison. Last month, they addressed the United Nations Security Council. This is Ma'oz Inon.
9: To build a different future, we must face reality. Hamas committed atrocious war crime on October 7th, killing and abducting innocent Israelis. At the same time, the Israeli government exploited these atrocities to wage a devastating war of revenge. They have inflicted catastrophic destruction across Gaza while accelerating ethnic cleansing, settlement expansion, and forced displacement in the West Bank. They weaponized our pain. But our grief must not be an excuse for war. It must be the catalyst to end the bloodshed.
10: We believe this is not Israelis versus Palestinians. It is a choice between those who believe in peace, justice, and equality, and those who don't. We call for targeted sanctions on all individuals and institutions that support violence. Apply sanctions without partiality.
0: That was Palestinian peace activist Aziz Abu Sara and Israeli peace activist Ma'oz Inon addressing the United Nations just a few weeks ago. They co-authored the book The Future is Peace, A Shared Journey Across the Holy Land. Just this morning, on the anniversary of October 7th, the anniversary of his parents' deaths, Ma'oz Inon gathered with family at the ruins of his parents' home at their kibbutz. He sent us this clip.
11: This is what remains from my parents' house, only the foundation. The entire house was burned to ashes. We put a memorial plaque for them. It's on the safe room, the only thing that remains.
0: Ma'oz Inon joins us now from Ashkelon. Welcome back to Democracy Now! Thank you so much for joining us on this very difficult day for you and your family and so many, both of your parents killed on October 7, 2023. Your thoughts today, Ma'oz?
11: First, Amy, I would like to thank you personally and the entire team at Democracy Now! For supporting, from being there for me and for so many peacemakers, both in Israel and Palestine. And this maybe was what motivated me the most to join today in this difficult day, just to thank you from the bottom of my heart for being there with us in the devastating 3 years that we've been going through. And this is exactly the thoughts that going through me and with the tears and all the emotion that are coming. That we deserve a different reality. We must stop the sounds of bombs and start hearing the sounds of children's playing. And we all deserve it, if it's Palestinian kids or Israeli kids, they all deserve to live within security, within his dignity, and to have a home, a safe place to go to bed at night and to wake up in the morning with a smile to be with their beloved and supporting family. And we must work as hard as we can to achieve it as soon as possible.
0: Mm. If you can talk about what happened in those days after you were in mourning with your family, and you get this note from Aziz Abu Sara, who also lost his brother in that after brutality in an Israeli prison, and what that meant to you and the journey you've been on since.
11: Yeah. So 2 days after October 7th, me and my siblings were just sitting and crying and holding hands. And my young brother told us we must make a family decision based on moral clarity that we are rejecting revenge, that we don't want to avenge the death of our parents, and explain that it's not going to bring them back to life. It will only escalate the cycle of bloodshed with Israelis and Palestinians being trapped within for a century. And the day after, as I waking up crying in bed, I saw a message from Aziz, whom I met only briefly in 2014, maybe 14 minutes in Jerusalem. And on his message, Aziz shared offered his condolences. And he says that he's standing with me and with my family in this tragic moment. And it was literally, it's not a metaphor, it was literally like a hand reaching out, saving me from drowning. Drowning into the ocean of sorrow and pain. I was literally drowning. And Aziz, it was my savior. He was my savior. And in the last 3 years, working together, co-authoring The Future is Peace, starting our own NGO, Internet International, I can now say, and I'm so proud to say it again and again, that yes, I lost not only my parents, I lost many of the hundreds of numbers like for you and for the our viewers, they are number for me, they are childhood friends. There are people I knew my entire life that lost their life on October 7th. So I lost so much, but I won Aziz as a brother. And this brotherhood is what keep me going, keep us going to achieve a better future, not just for ourselves, but to our people.
0: In 2024, you and the Palestinian peace activists you're talking about, Aziz Abu Sara, met with Pope Francis. And then in 2025, you met with Pope Leo. What did you say to him? And what are you calling for? What are you saying should happen right now?
11: Yeah. So we shared with him channeled our pain and suffering and loss to create a dialogue to achieve a better future in the Holy Land. And Pope Francis asked us, how can I help you? How can I be your ambassador? And we asked him to amplify our messages, and that the question should not be if, but when. When the Israeli-Palestinian conflict will end. And we asked him to be our ambassador to the G7 leadership gathering that was a few weeks after in southern Italy. And he went there as our ambassador, and he was able to achieve in the official communique of the G7 leader the language of the Israeli-Palestinian civil society language that the G7 countries must support the civil society in Israel and Palestine to achieve a lasting peace and to invest in reconciliation. Based on that, the EU created a peace fund with 18 million euro that is now is supporting the civil society. And a few months ago, UK, Canada, and Australia initiated another peace fund. And we are calling the G7, we are calling, of course, the US and the EU to invest in peace, to invest in reconciliation and in the civil society in Israel and Palestine. And while in one hand investing and supporting peacemakers, in the other hand, those who choose ethnical cleansing, those who choose a bloodshed, those who choose destruction must be sanctioned. They must be accountable for the wrongdoing. And this is basically what Aziz and I and so many others been advocating for the last 3 years.
0: I want to turn to Aziz Abu Sara. This is a message he posted on Instagram yesterday.
10: I woke up this morning to the horrible news that Israel demolished the house of my niece, Razan. She, her husband, her children, and 9 other families in East Jerusalem were rendered homeless. Imagine having to work all your life, as Razan has done with her husband, so hard. Save every penny so you can finally have an apartment you own. And then it's all gone. Just a few days ago, Bezalel Smotrich, an Israeli minister, said that the way to get rid of Palestinians is to deprive them from hope. And this is exactly what the government did today, is to deprive my family from hope. Ben-Gvir himself came with the demolition party, with the Israeli police, so he can be there to witness it and to participate in demolishing the house. But you know what? This will not succeed.
0: So that was Aziz Abu Sara, your Palestinian peace partner as you travel the world. What more do you know about what's happening, what's happened to his family and what's happening in the West Bank? We just got this report, armed settlers, Israeli settlers beat a photographer in the presence of Israeli soldiers, hospitalizing him as he covered worsening settler violence against the olive farmers in the West Bank. Jafar Ashtia, 58-year-old veteran photographer with AFP, that's Agence France-Presse, was assaulted by a group of settlers. They beat him with their rifle butts, despite him being marked as press, assaulted in full view of about a dozen Israeli soldiers. Talk about the situation. Also, Netanyahu, the Israeli prime minister, addressing the nation today and what his message was.
11: First, I'm not listening to Benjamin Netanyahu. He's not my leader. He's not my prime minister. He is accused for being a war criminal, and I think he should clear his name at the ICC and ICJ. It's not for me to talk about him, and it's exactly what's happening nowadays, and including to Aziz niece, is exactly what we say at the UN Security Council, that the Israeli government exploited the trauma, the pain, the fear of the Israelis after the October 7th. A massacre to change the status quo from conflict management to ethnical cleansing. And it's happening in the West Bank, it's happening in East Jerusalem, and it's happening in now more than 70% of the Gaza Strip. And this is what we're calling for international intervention, because they are doing it, the bulldozers and the assault rifles. They are all, many of them are manufactured by American companies. So we are calling, where is the international law will be applied against Israeli terrors? Terrorists, it doesn't matter if they are cabinet members, they are prime ministers or IDF soldiers. And this is exactly why the work we are doing is must be amplified, and not to give hope, not to give hope about the Israelis and Palestinians, but to act. We had enough empty statements. We have enough prayers. We have enough world leader that cross their finger for us, but crossing fingers is not enough. We need action, and we need to see them on the ground.
0: Ma'oz Inan, I want to thank you for being with us, Israeli peace activist and co-author with Palestinian peace activist Aziz Abu Sara, author of the book The Future is Peace, A Shared Journey Across the Holy Land. Ma'oz Inan lost both his parents, Bilha and Yaakov Inan, in the attack on October 7, 2023. He spoke to us from Ashkelon. Coming up, Marwan Bishara, author of the new book, 12 Days That Shook the Middle East, Origins of a Genocide. And then we go directly to Gaza. Stay with us.
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13: On Thursday, October 8th at 7 p.m. at the Emerson Center, the Bozeman Doc Series returns for its 12th season with the Montana premiere of the award-winning new documentary, Whispers in the Woods. Three generations of nature lovers set out to find the western Capercaillie amid the densely wooded and visually spectacular Vosges, a French mountain range close to the German border. Award-winning wildlife photographer and filmmaker Vincent Mounier joins his 12-year-old son and his father, environmentalist Michel Mounier, on a journey through the forest in search of the endangered bird. The film becomes a heartfelt declaration of Mounier's love for his father, his son, and for wild places, intertwining familial bonds with the untamed beauty of the natural world. Tickets are available at the door or before the show online at bozeman.com.

0: Genocide was not a slip. It was the result of a predetermined strategy for which there existed a blueprint, if not a premeditated decision. Hamas had set the process in motion on October 7th. It lost control of that process the very same day. Marwan Bashara has been with Al Jazeera for more than 20 years, has written 3 books and written for many publications, joining us now from Paris, France. Marwan, congratulations on your book. Thank you for joining us. If you can talk about that quote and say, you say Hamas set the process in motion October 7th and immediately lost control of that process. What do you mean?
1: Yes, absolutely. Clearly, the attack of October 7 was the trigger for what came after. And my argument is that we know about what came after basically the past 2 or 3 years from those very first 12 days after October 7. And it started with ideology. You know, genocides don't start with bombs. They start with ideology. And in this case, the ideology has been decades in the making. A century, I would even say, in the making, in the sense of the establishment of a racist supremacist system, regime, that had been in control of Palestinians and Palestinian life and destiny for the past 80 years, occupying them and dispossessing them and discriminating against them. This has been going on for many decades. So that was ready, intact, on the eve of October 7, October 8. And then there was the dehumanization. Immediately after October 7, October 8, 9, 10, we saw this extraordinary campaign of dehumanization of the Palestinians as animals, Nazi-like. You cannot deal with them. They don't understand. They are primitive. They only understand the language of force and violence and so on and so forth. After that, immediately came the hyperbole, the exaggeration of what exactly happened October 7. October 7 was bloody and it was horrific. And your earlier guest testified to the fact that this was not easy for hundreds of Israeli civilians. But Netanyahu and his government had to go overboard to exaggerate, to lie, to deceive about what exactly happened. And their role in it as well, invoking the so-called Hannibal Doctrine, where they themselves joined the bombing of those involved in the conflict during October 7.
0: Marwan, explain the Hannibal Doctrine.
1: So the Hannibal Doctrine was something that was invoked in the early 1980s by the Israeli military, saying we cannot afford to have Israeli soldiers being captured because then we're going to have to negotiate their release, and that will cost us Palestinian or, in that case, Lebanese prisoners in Israeli jails. So because they did not want to release Palestinian or Lebanese prisoners, they decided that if any one Israeli soldier, later on civilian, is captured by any kidnappers, that the Israeli military then will take extraordinary measure to kill the operation, including, if it need be, to kill the soldier, the Israeli soldier, the Israeli civilian. So on October 7, immediately after the wars, after the operation started, in the early hours of the morning of October 7, apparently the Israeli military invoked the Hannibal Doctrine, and Israeli aircrafts, bombers and tanks started carrying attacks against suspected conflict zones, whether it's kibbutz or settlements or whether it is convoys going back to Gaza. So the invocation of that controversial military order clearly led to the death of perhaps hundreds of Israeli civilians, and many as well among the Palestinians, whether it's Hamas or any of those Palestinians who came into Gaza. All of that, you know, taking that in consideration, what happened soon after that is the worst part of it, right? The establishment of a war cabinet, the declaration of war, the deployment of 100,000 soldiers on the border with Gaza, the recall of 350,000 reservists from the Israeli army, and setting up a strategy under the

0: rubric of lethality, which has been developed over many years of wars in Gaza. And lethality is the one that involved mass destruction, not discriminate destruction. That involved the use of the so-called lavender system, gospel system, where's my daddy, your daddy system, and so on and so forth, that would actually lead to massive devastation of Gaza. And that's where the intention came. They've said it in press conferences, in war rooms. They've said it in public, in declarations. Ministers and opposition leaders about why there is no innocence in Gaza and why we're going to have to bomb all of them. Some of them spoke about nuking them. Some of them spoke about nothing is going to be left standing in Gaza. We're going to turn it into a deserted strip. And all of these things were then repeated by the soldiers, not only as slogans, but even as songs, right? Repeated by the soldiers. So the orders went down the hierarchy from the government ministers to the army, and was implemented by the generals who boasted of bombing Gaza back to the Stone Age. And they certainly tried to do that.
1: If you can talk about what is the power that the U.S. has over Israel. You know, many said, for example, with the Iran war, that Israel brought the U.S. into it. But do you see it in that way? And what about Jared Kushner, President Trump's son-in-law, just visiting with the Israeli Prime Minister Netanyahu, also meeting directly with Hamas, but not meeting with the head of the PA, the Palestinian Authority? And if you can talk about where all of this stands right now, as people stood with a moment of silence on this October 7th, people at the music festival, Israelis mourning the dead, they could hear the boom of Israeli airstrikes continuing in Gaza. Talk about the Board of Peace. Talk about the Palestinian government that was set up in exile in Cairo, still not allowed to come into Gaza by Israel.
0: So let's start with the most relevant to the issue at hand, which is the Biden administration first, right? Because nowadays, anywhere you look in the Atlantic, where you are, the Atlantic magazine or the New Yorker or the New York Times, or even you know, hosted by our brilliant or your brilliant anchor, John Stewart, you have these former Biden administration officials trying to whitewash their record. They lie, they deceive, and they continue to claim no responsibility for the genocide that actually took place in Gaza over the past 3 years. But they are directly responsible. Not only they aided and abetted, they were part of the operation taking place in Gaza the past 2 years, part of the war. They were in the war cabinet meetings. President Biden himself attended the war cabinet meetings on October 18, back in 2023. Lloyd Austin, the Secretary of Defense, attended war meetings. Secretary Blinken attended war meetings. So when you watch people like Jake Sullivan, the former National Security Advisor, sitting on John Stewart's show talking about how they tried their best to have a ceasefire and they really put pressure on the Israeli government, and they succeeded, you know, 15 months later, it's all humbug. It's all BS. They were part and parcel. The banality of evil wasn't in Israel. It was in Washington, because the kind of support that Washington provided to Israel, diplomatic support, financial support, military support, they were talking about we were trying to help the Palestinians while actually giving Israel the arms to shoot the Palestinians before sending them the band-aids to take care of their injuries. So Washington, in that sense, in the sense of the Biden administration and its officials, were part and parcel. We're complicit. We're cooperating, coordinating the war effort that actually was a genocidal war in Gaza. We really must underline that, because we are seeing history rewritten as we speak in the U.S. publications, as I remember it, after the 2003 war, when many of the Bush administration tried to whitewashed their crimes, and the journalists who supported that war, just like those who supported the war in Gaza, are now trying to whitewash the record. It's very important for us to.
1: I wanted to go to the former top State Department official under President Biden admitting a genocide has taken place in Gaza. Wendy Sherman serves as Deputy Secretary of State until her retirement in July 2023. She spoke on a Bloomberg podcast.
2: I think that it is critical that Israel remain an ally of the United States and that we protect the right of a Jewish state. But I also believe that the prime minister has led us down a road, and we have been part of it, that has, in essence, created a genocide in Gaza.
1: And then there's former State Department spokesperson Matt Miller, who spent more than a year as the face of the Biden administration's foreign policy and repeatedly defended Israel against allegations of war crimes and genocide in Gaza. He later admitted on a podcast interview with Sky News that, yes, Israel committed war crimes.
3: I don't think it's a genocide, but I think I think it is without a doubt true that Israel has committed war crimes.
4: You wouldn't have said that at the podium.
3: Yeah, look, because when you're at the podium, you're not expressing your personal opinion. You're expressing the conclusions of the United States government.
1: And then you have Brett McGurk, who's just come out with his new book. It's called Brink. The headline in The New York Times, Ready to Blow His Stack, How Biden Nearly Cut Off Netanyahu Over Gaza. And that's talking about what McGurk is saying in his book, Marwan Bashara. Take it through to the Trump administration now.
0: Yes, there's no doubt that even according to McGurk and Sullivan, that they paved the way for the Trump administration's takeover, the war effort, that they paved the way in the worst possible manner for the Trump administration then to take it on and to do whatever it wants, including the weaponization of hunger and the weaponization of the food aid to the Palestinian people. I mean, we sunk into a whole new abyss with the Trump administration. During the Biden administration, the United States was basically complicit in genocide. During the Trump administration, on the very first few days when it took over, they start talking about ethnically cleansing Gaza. Out in the open, President Trump spoke of ethnically cleansing Gaza, the entire Gaza Strip, in order to have a beachside property called Trump Land or whatever, or called, you know, the new Riviera in the east. So the cynicism that the Trump administration dealt in its first year with the Gaza issue, taking up the mantle from the Biden administration, that was really, you know, just so depressing to watch, in the sense that from one administration to another administration, we see complicity with genocide. We see the United States aiding an Israeli government, protecting an Israeli government, and instead of having them stand up for the responsibility for the war crimes, they attack the International Criminal Court and the International Court of Justice, which is unprecedented for an American president, for the United States, to be so hostile to international law, international legality, international institutions, the United Nations, even the United Nations you know, relief agency like UNRWA and so on and so forth, that were indispensable for the people in Gaza when the policy was to starve them, to bomb their bakeries and schools and universities, to turn their schoolyards into graveyards. You at least needed something like UNRWA, but no, UNRWA has to be demonized. UNRWA has to be cut down to size. UNRWA has to be blocked and to be, again, demonized by not only Israel, but also by the United States. So the Trump administration did everything possible in order to achieve some sort of a Israeli victory and a Hamas surrender, and forced the United Nations Security Council to adopt a resolution which, to my mind, Amy, is illegal. And I say that not being a legal scholar, but certainly being a student of history. The United Nations Security Council, under pressure from the Trump administration, and because the genocide was going on and they had to do something, they adopted a resolution that recognized the border peace without this border peace ever being defined, without knowing zero about what is this border peace. So they adopted the resolution, and this allowed the Trump administration then to go on and to define this border peace as it wishes, including appointing President Trump as a life member that heads it, and Netanyahu, of course, and Putin as members of the world of peace. So you can imagine the surrealism right behind this kind of an effort in order to turn a 2-year genocide into a mockery of international law.
1: Marwan Bashara, there is so much to talk about and so little time, and we want to get directly on the ground to Gaza. So I want to thank you for being with us. Al Jazeera's senior political analyst, author of the new book, 12 Days That Shook the Middle East, Origins of a Genocide. Coming up, we go to Gaza City to speak with journalist Akram Asadhari. Stay with us.
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1: This is Democracy Now!, democracynow.org. I'm Amy Goodman. We end today's show in Gaza, where today's date, October 7th, is seen as the beginning of Israel's genocide and the 3 years since the Hamas attack on Israel that killed nearly 1,200 people. Israeli forces have killed over 74,000 Palestinians. Many believe the death toll is a vast undercount. This is a displaced Palestinian from Beit Hanun speaking today in Gaza City.
6: The worst 3 years that have passed in our lives. There is no life, no living, no food, no basic necessities of life. We wait for water from 5 to 10 o'clock, and we are living in the streets, homeless, tired, worn out. I mean, a life worse than this? We are not living, my friend. We are dead in Gaza.
1: We go now to Gaza City, where we're joined by journalist Akram Asadhari. I want to thank you so much for being with us. We spoke to you a few years ago as a journalist. You then went on to work with a humanitarian aid organization for several years. Now we're back being able to speak to you in Gaza City. Can you describe what's happening on the ground? We just reported that as Israelis mourn the dead at the music site in southern Israel, they could hear the booms of Israeli airstrikes on the Gaza Strip right nearby. Tell us what's happening where you are, Akram.
7: Well, October 7th was a day when Gaza changed once and forever. The way Palestinians have been living has changed. The way Palestinians have been managing their life has changed as well. The way Palestinians were defining their life has changed. The Palestinians now are living in a de facto that has redefined everything. Their understanding of life, their way of running and managing that life, their way to access things, their way to live, their way to stay in homes, their way to live in tents, every single aspect of the life of the people of Gaza has changed once and forever. Around 85% of the built environment in Gaza is already destroyed. Around 74% of the land of the Gaza Strip is also controlled by Israel and the IDF. Gazans have been struggling to access water and to access food. They have been facing significant public health hazards because of the fact that they were consuming water that was not properly treated. Organizations have been struggling for the sake of helping the people of Gaza. Statements were made by international and UN figures diplomats all over the world condemning the situation that has been going on, calling for Gazans to live and lead a normal life. Unfortunately, for the third year now, and on October 7th, Gazans are reminded by the fact that they have been living in death and fear, destruction and displacement. Another Gazan was killed a couple of hours ago in Khan Yunis refugee camp, 60 years old Gazan that was targeted by IDF. Yesterday, another Palestinian was targeted in Ashata, the beach camp, by another drone strike, and he also lost his life. Several people were injured. The people who are living in the tents with no even minimum standard for living are living in exacerbating safety and security risks. They, significant proportion of them, is still not reunioned with their families that are outside of the Gaza Strip. And some of them, also significant part of them, around 8,000 families, are not aware about the whereabouts of the bodies of their missed family members. Around 250 journalists were killed. So as you said, 74,000 Gazans were confirmed to be dead, while the number is much higher. Around 8,000 people are not, 8,000 Gazans are dead, but the bodies are not discovered yet. The Gazans who were worried about their dears were organizing mass funerals for 150 bodies, for two bodies, where the memories that were remaining from the people, where their remains, their clothes, their shoes, their watches, and anything simple yet can give some comfort to the ones who were not sure about the whereabouts of the bodies of their dears. The life in Gaza has changed forever. People are still struggling, and people are today reminded, since the last night, they reminded that the Israeli Air Force is still hovering all around different parts of the Gaza Strip, and that the IDF is still hunting Gazans, disturbing the already disturbed life, spreading death and displacement once and once again.
1: Akram, I'm wondering if you can respond to the United Nations Human Rights Chief Volker Türk, who's called Gaza a death trap for journalists. You have been a journalist in Gaza for years. As you said, you lost 250, more than 250 colleagues. What has this meant as the Israeli Prime Minister Benjamin Netanyahu does not allow in international journalists, and then the Israeli military kills hundreds of Palestinian journalists?
7: The situation in Gaza is catastrophic as an overall situation when it comes to the general population. But there are some specific job-related hardships when it comes to the journalists. They were always there. They were the first responder, along with the medical teams, to cover the truth about the bombardments. And also, they were the footage that we were providing was used by very significant committees that were fact-finding and were hoping that they would condemn the occupation. Now, that made them also be the brunt of most of the hostilities that were taking place in the Gaza Strip. That made them a target, which they were not supposed to be a target. They were targeted while doing their job. Their job proved to be a dangerous job for the occupation because it has been exposing some and most of the atrocities that have been taking place. They have discovered the truth. They have also, they have widespread presence worldwide, even when they are very dedicated local Palestinian journalists, and the footage that have been provided, they have been provided, was used and is still being used by diplomats, by INGOs, by UN agencies. And that's why I believe they were classified as an enemy, and they have been paying that very heavy price that could reach their life being claimed by the ongoing war that has been merciless when it comes to the to them, when it comes to the paramedics, when it comes to the medical teams, and when it comes to also humanitarian crews who were trying to reach out for the people in need and alleviate a bit of their suffering.
1: Akram, you have worked in the humanitarian field for the last few years. According to the UN, over 560 humanitarian workers have been killed in Gaza in the last 3 years. What has been most shocking to you about what you witnessed during this work, and what made you decide to go from being a journalist to a humanitarian worker and now back to being a journalist?
7: As a matter of fact, I indeed was working for a humanitarian organization. I was hoping that by working with that organization, I'd be able to support the humanitarian effort. I would be able to contribute to alleviation of the suffering of the people. And yes, indeed, I was very close to the people. Some of the ex-prisoners who were released, not being very well oriented to the situation. Some of them were with psychological situations. Some of them were unable to identify their families. Some others were not able to move. Some of them lost their limbs. I was there. I was hoping that I would help. And I was indeed helping with that organization, seeing the people, recording their experiences, extending a helping hand when needed. The organization was also helping the general population by empowering them, providing them with the very essential supplies. And I also managed to find my way to still try to help people and extend a helping hand to them, even with me outside of that organization. I believe the humanitarian situation is very catastrophic, and it is one of the direct results of October 7th. For such a significant period of time, people were not allowed to access any kind of food supplies whatsoever in the Gaza North, and some other times throughout the full Gaza Strip. People were deprived from the shelter. People were deprived from the non-food items. More importantly, the tents that they used as a temporary shelter for the people of Gaza. The toll that has been endured by the humanitarian workers is also very heavy. More than 500 people were killed. Most of them were killed during their job, during the service, during reaching out to the community or coming back from the internally displaced people camps. They were killed while cooking the food for the people in need when the food was extremely scarce. They were killed when they were reaching out for the children who are most vulnerable, for the elderly people, for the women, for the IDPs in general, who are also, even if they are young, even if they are men, they are also vulnerable because of the very scarce situation that was endured in Gaza that is still very relevant to the day. So the situation is extremely dire. The humanitarian workers have been trying to help and support the people, and they have already paid a heavy price, and they're still continuously paying that heavy price. Some of them were injured, some others were not lucky enough to survive, but most of them are still determined to continue delivering the mandate and continue reaching out and supporting the people of Gaza. Despite the very difficult situation in Gaza, despite the fear of death and destruction, despite the fear of injury, despite the very lacking situation they have been living, when it comes to fuel, when it comes to movement of cars, when it comes to the condition of streets and buildings and camps, the humanitarian workers are courageously continuing to deliver their mandate, continuing to work and continuing to see off their colleagues dying and being buried without giving up that mandate and without giving up that noble mission. Something that should be acknowledged, something that should be appreciated, and they all know very well that they have been serving this noble notion of supporting and uplifting people and providing them with their very basic human right of access to food and supplies in a very critical conflict zone.
1: Akram Asatari, I want to thank you so much for being with us. Be safe. Gaza-based journalists joining us today from Gaza City. That does it for our show. Democracy Now! Is currently accepting applications for an individual giving manager to support our fundraising team. You can learn more at democracynow.org. I'm on the road here in the United States on October 16th. We'll be at the Woodstock Film Festival for an afternoon panel, then to Hollywood, California on October 22nd, October 23rd at Stanford University, where the film Steal the Story, Please will be playing. We'll speak afterwards in the Q&A. On October 26th and 27th, University of Colorado Boulder, Colorado State University, Fort Collins. I'm Amy Goodman. Thanks for joining us.
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10: This is Human Capital, news and features of Montana government. I'm J.P. Pomnikowski. Human Capital is a feature on Gallatin Valley Community Radio, KGVM Bozeman at 95.9 FM, and everywhere via streaming at kgvm.org. In a foot race that has been called the worst idea in America, the Taco Bell Ultra Marathon 50K run, called the Loco Strikes Back Taco Bell 50K Race, was run Saturday, October 3rd in Denver, Colorado. The 50-kilometer or 31-mile-long race requires runners to eat Taco Bell food throughout the race, with stops at 11 Taco Bell locations. Runners take on urban streets, and to qualify as a finisher, they must have consumed a Chalupa Supreme or Crunchwrap Supreme by stop 4, and a Burrito Supreme or Nachos Bel Grande by stop 8. No one's allowed to bring Pepto-Bismol or other dietary aids, and if a runner throws up, they're disqualified. Organizer Dan Zolnikoff said the idea of a Taco Bell Ultra Marathon struck like an epiphany after one of his regular 15 to 20 mile runs around Denver with his friend Mike Oliva. They like to stop at farmers markets as aid stations, but during one run, Oliva popped into a Taco Bell to use the bathroom, and they came up with the idea for a Taco Bell 50K. Ultramarathon runner Joe Wilson called the race evidence of the measures people will undertake to stretch human endurance. Wilson said, "Ultramarathoners, endurance athletes, are wired for a challenge. They're wired to suffer, and they're wired to survive the suffering. Normal ultramarathons are tough enough," Wilson said, "but on the idea of a Taco Bell ultramarathon, the horrors persist, and so do we," he said. The Montana Constitution provides citizens the opportunity every 10 years to review their local governments, and for the past year and a half, study commissions for both Gallatin County and for the city of Bozeman have been studying local government structure. Bozeman's Local Government Study Commission is proposing to amend the city charter. The new provisions are detailed in the document available online at bozemanmt.gov. The amended charter will be on the general election ballot for voters to decide whether to adopt the amended charter or to keep the 2006 city charter. If voters choose to adopt the amended charter, then they'll also vote on sub-options. Those key provisions of the amended Bozeman City Charter include electing the Bozeman mayor at large for a 4-year term and removing the office of deputy mayor, expanding public engagement and adding clarity on the form and function of neighborhood associations, the inter-neighborhood council, and city advisory boards, creating a compensation board for the city commission, which will meet annually to recommend a fair and reasonable wage for the commissioners and the mayor, and changing the way that candidates for city commissioner vacancies are chosen. If there is a vacancy on the city commission, the commissioners must hold a public forum with potential applicants for the vacant position. This provision also extends the vacancy window for potential appointees to 60 days. Gallatin County absentee ballots are scheduled to be mailed Friday, October 9th. Ballots must be received to the Gallatin County Elections Office by 8 p.m. on Election Day, November 3rd. Late arriving ballots will not be counted. The U.S. Postal Service will expedite delivery of ballots back to the elections office, and USPS recommends mailing completed ballots at least 1 week before the receipt deadline. The Gallatin County Elections Office mans a ballot drop-off site in front of the Gallatin County Courthouse on Main Street for weeks prior to the November 3rd election. It is safest to drop off your completed ballot at the drive-up drop-off site to make sure your ballot is received in time to be counted. Ballots must be received to the Gallatin County Elections Office by 8 p.m. on Election Day, November 3rd. This is J.P. Pomnikowski for Human Capital on KGVM 95.9 FM and online at kgvm.org. 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

0: Hi, this is Linda in Bozeman, Montana at the KGVM Studios 95.9. I'm glad you're listening along with me.
1: I'm Dr. Anthony Lizerwitz, and this is Climate Connections. For years, North Carolina resident Tammy McGraw struggled with unexplained medical problems.
2: I kept getting sick. I had pneumonia numerous times, and I was diagnosed with asthma, and I was using inhalers, and it was getting really scary because I had a lot of blood pressure fluctuations, and nobody really could find an answer what was causing all my issues.
1: Finally, McGraw was diagnosed with alpha-gal syndrome. It's an allergy to red meat, and sometimes to dairy, that's caused by a Lone Star tick bite.
2: I was so relieved to have an answer.
1: She says once she understood her condition, she could start managing it. And she wanted to help others who were struggling with similar symptoms or had been recently diagnosed. So she created a Facebook support group where people can learn about alpha-gal syndrome and get tips for avoiding foods and products they may be sensitive to. As the climate warms, Lone Star ticks, which thrive in warm regions, are spreading into new areas, and cases of alpha-gal syndrome are on the rise.
2: I start my morning admitting new members in the group, and every morning there's about anywhere from 50 to 100 people that want to join.
1: McGraw hopes the information and support her group provides can help people stay healthy while living with this increasingly common condition. Climate Connections is produced by the Yale Center for Environmental Communication. To learn more about climate change, visit climateconnections.org.

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Bending over is a thank you, man. 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
2: I'm Rick Smith, and this is Labor History in 2.
3: On this day in labor history, the year was 1933. That was the day Detroit anarchist labor leader Joseph Labadie died. Born in Pawpaw in 1850, Joe was born to descendants of French immigrants and grew up among native Potawatomi peoples in southwest Michigan. He became a printer, joining the local typographical union number 18, and worked for the Detroit Post and Tribune. He was an early leader of the Socialist Labor Party. By 1878, Joe organized the first Knights of Labor Assembly in Detroit. He served as the first president of the Detroit Trades Council and founded the Michigan Federation of Labor. He wrote tirelessly for a number of labor and socialist newspapers across the country. He embraced anarchism and soon produced a popular column titled Cranky Notions. Labadie enjoyed the company and correspondence of radical labor leaders like Emma Goldman, Albert and Lucy Parsons, Eugene V. Debs, Benjamin Tucker, Terence Powderly, and others of the progressive era. He was often referred to as the gentle anarchist for his insistence on nonviolence and distancing from those anarchists who advocated the use of violence as an acceptable tactic. Labadie was also known to never throw out any printed material relevant to labor or radical causes. His biographer, Carletta Anderson, notes that the story of his life, deeds, and thoughts is abundantly revealed through the treasure trove of letters, periodicals, clippings, manuscripts, booklets, photos, and circulars once stored in his attic and now housed in the Labadie collection of the University of Michigan. His stockpile of documents of social protest has proven a boon to scholars, enabling them to study the early labor movement in detail. When he died at the age of 83, he considered this to be his legacy.

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1: This is Human Capital, news and features of Montana government. I'm J.P. Pomnikowski. 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In a foot race that has been called the worst idea in America, the Taco Bell Ultra Marathon 50K run, called the Loco Strikes Back Taco Bell 50K Race, was run Saturday, October 3rd in Denver, Colorado. The 50-kilometer or 31-mile-long race requires runners to eat Taco Bell food throughout the race, with stops at 11 Taco Bell locations. Runners take on urban streets, and to qualify as a finisher, they must have consumed a Chalupa Supreme or Crunchwrap Supreme by stop 4, and a Burrito Supreme or Nachos Bel Grande by stop 8. No one's allowed to bring Pepto-Bismol or other dietary aids, and if a runner throws up, they're disqualified. Organizer Dan Zolnikoff said the idea of a Taco Bell Ultra Marathon struck like an epiphany after one of his regular 15 to 20 mile runs around Denver with his friend Mike Oliva. They like to stop at farmers markets as aid stations, but during one run, Oliva popped into a Taco Bell to use the bathroom, and they came up with the idea for a Taco Bell 50K. Ultra marathon runner Joe Wilson called the race evidence of the measures people will undertake to stretch human endurance. Wilson said, "Ultra marathoners, endurance athletes, are wired for a challenge. They're wired to suffer, and they're wired to survive the suffering. Normal ultra marathons are tough enough," Wilson said, "but on the idea of a Taco Bell ultra marathon, the horrors persist, and so do we," he said. The Montana Constitution provides citizens the opportunity every 10 years to review their local governments, and for the past year and a half, study commissions for both Gallatin County and for the city of Bozeman have been studying local government structure. Bozeman's Local Government Study Commission is proposing to amend the city charter. The new provisions are detailed in the document available online at bozemanmt.gov. The amended charter will be on the general election ballot for voters to decide whether to adopt the amended charter or to keep the 2006 city charter. If voters choose to adopt the amended charter, then they'll also vote on sub-options. Those key provisions of the amended Bozeman City Charter include electing the Bozeman mayor at large for a 4-year term and removing the office of deputy mayor, expanding public engagement and adding clarity on the form and function of neighborhood associations, the inter-neighborhood council, and city advisory boards, creating a compensation board for the city commission, which will meet annually to recommend a fair and reasonable wage for the commissioners and the mayor, and changing the way that candidates for city commissioner vacancies are chosen. If there is a vacancy on the city commission, the commissioners must hold a public forum with potential applicants for the vacant position. This provision also extends the vacancy window for potential appointees to 60 days. Gallatin County absentee ballots are scheduled to be mailed Friday, October 9th. Ballots must be received to the Gallatin County Elections Office by 8 p.m. on Election Day, November 3rd. Late arriving ballots will not be counted. The U.S. Postal Service will expedite delivery of ballots back to the Elections Office, and USPS recommends mailing completed ballots at least 1 week before the receipt deadline. The Gallatin County Elections Office mans a ballot drop-off site in front of the Gallatin County Courthouse on Main Street for weeks prior to the November 3rd election. It is safest to drop off your completed ballot at the drive-up drop-off site to make sure your ballot is received in time to be counted. Ballots must be received to the Gallatin County Elections Office by 8 p.m. on Election Day, November 3rd. This is J.P. 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

Labor History in Two. On this day in labor history, the year was 1933. That was the day Detroit anarchist labor leader Joseph Labadie died. Born in Pawpaw in 1850, Joe was born to descendants of French immigrants and grew up among native Potawatomi peoples in southwest Michigan. He became a printer, joining the local typographical union number 18, and worked for the Detroit Post and Tribune. He was an early leader of the Socialist Labor Party. By 1878, Joe organized the first Knights of Labor Assembly in Detroit. He served as the first president of the Detroit Trades Council and founded the Michigan Federation of Labor. He wrote tirelessly for a number of labor and socialist newspapers across the country. He embraced anarchism and soon produced a popular column titled Cranky Notions. Labadie enjoyed the company and correspondence of radical labor leaders like Emma Goldman, Albert and Lucy Parsons, Eugene V. Debs, Benjamin Tucker, Terence Powderly, and others of the progressive era. He was often referred to as the gentle anarchist for his insistence on nonviolence and distancing from those anarchists who advocated the use of violence as an acceptable tactic. Labadie was also known to never throw out any printed material relevant to labor or radical causes. His biographer, Carletta Anderson, notes that the story of his life, deeds, and thoughts is abundantly revealed through the treasure trove of letters, periodicals, clippings, manuscripts, booklets, photos, and circulars once stored in his attic and now housed in the Labadie collection of the University of Michigan. His stockpile of documents of social protest has proven a boon to scholars, enabling them to study the early labor movement in detail. When he died at the age of 83, he considered this to be his legacy.

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1: It's time for Field Notes, brought to you by the Montana Natural History Center. It is that time of year again, when fall slowly fades into winter and daylight begins to wane. Many people warmly welcome the shorter days and longer nights, tucked inside and perhaps snuggled by a fire. Not so for me, who craves light like a bear craves huckleberries. The end to what we call daylight savings comes with no silver lining. But in my quest to find joy in each short winter day, the increased darkness of this season does come with a pink lining. Alpenglow. Those fleeting moments of purple mountain majesty. That time of day when the snow-capped peaks seem almost ethereal as they are awash in violets, pinks, oranges, and reds. But what actually is it? In meteorological terms, alpenglow falls under atmospheric optics. Alpenglow is derived from the German word Alpenglühen, which literally means Alps glow. Simply put, however, it is the natural phenomenon which occurs when mountain slopes are illuminated by the sun with a rosy glow as it rises or sets. What is it about that glow that is so special? From my perspective, it serves as a bright spot in an otherwise darkness-dominated day. What causes the mountain peaks to display such shades of brilliance? That's up for debate. The traditionally accepted cause of alpenglow is that it is created by indirect light. However, others insist it is caused by the sun's direct rays hitting a surface. Scientifically speaking, at sunset, the atmosphere acts like a color filter, scattering blues and greens out of our view and leaving behind reds, oranges, and yellows, explains physics and engineering instructor Joanna Casey. Those in the indirect light camp theorize that when the sun dips just at or below the horizon, its light has to travel through a bunch of atmosphere, lots of dust particles, moisture, and aerosols, and in the process, the shorter blue and violet light wavelengths are scattered. This allows the light from the longer orange and red light waves at the end of the electromagnetic spectrum to move in, creating a blaze of color on the slopes that face the light. This idea rests on the notion that when the sun has set, there is no more direct light shining on the mountain, and what we witness is refracted light. Conversely, those who are in the direct light camp hypothesize that if you stand on a mountaintop blanketed in alpenglow, you will actually see the sun above the horizon, providing direct light. In other words, it may be simply a matter of your perspective. Regardless of which theory you subscribe to, we see the glow for the same reason. Because the sun sits lower in the sky, the sunlight must reach far through the atmosphere to touch the peaks and create the rosy warm hue we enjoy. Although alpenglow can occur in the summer or winter, it seems especially dramatic in the colder months, when light itself is in short supply, the landscape is barren, and a stark white canvas of snow, if we are in luck, lies waiting for Mother Nature's paintbrush to magically splash warm light across the peaks for a few magical moments. More technically, the thickness of the atmosphere and how much moisture or particles are in that atmosphere can affect the vibrancy and intensity of the light. Moisture and pollution particles can block much of the sunlight, so in dry or freezing climates, where there is less moisture in the air, the colors are less diluted, and the pinks and purples can really come alive. For me, whichever musing is correct is certainly interesting to consider, but ultimately, the result is the same spectacular light show. For a light seeker on an otherwise dark day, witnessing the mountains bathed in these longer waves of light feels like seeing winter through rose-colored glasses. And that is all I need. Today's field note was written in the Field Notes Writing Workshop at the Montana Natural History Center. 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To find out about upcoming events and programs at the center, call 406-327-0405 or visit our website at montananaturalist.org.

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0: This is the Tom Hartman Program.
1: Well, another day, another example of Trump administration brutality. This is grim. Her name is Ayla Lucas. She's 7 years old. She's Canadian. She's autistic. Loud noises, cold temperatures, things like that, they send her into a spiral. As of this moment, she is sitting in the Rio Grande Valley Processing Center in McAllen, Texas, wrapped in a Mylar space blanket, sleeping on a floor mat, subject to 24-hour lights, noise, overcrowding, and the kind of sensory chaos that experts say can cause irreparable neurological harm to autistic children. Dean Blundell writing about this over on Substack. Her mother, Tanya Warner, is a Canadian citizen from British Columbia. She has lived legally in the United States for 5 years. Her Social Security documentation lists her status explicitly as, quote, lawful alien allowed to work. She has a Texas driver's license. She has a work visa. She has an actual physical visa. She was working on her green card. Her husband, Edward Warner, is an American citizen. But ICE locked her and her daughter up anyway. The family wasn't doing anything suspicious. They were driving home. They were returning to their home in Kingsville, Texas, after attending a baby shower. It's an absolutely normal Saturday. And they hit a checkpoint, and, you know, ICE took her away. They sent her fingerprints to Washington, D.C., and Washington, D.C. said, lock them up. Now, it may be that it wasn't D.C., that that's just what's being reported. It may be that the ICE officers or the Border Patrol guys who saw them thought, ah, not citizens. I can get a $2,000 bonus if I throw these people in lockup. There's a lot of that going on, apparently, right now. Not to mention the local police getting as much as $1 million per person to hand people over to ICE. But this is what remains: the warehouse, the concrete floors, the Mylar blankets, the lights that never turn off, the overcrowding, the cold, the noise, the food that Edward Warner described as terrible, the utter absence of anything a child, let alone an autistic child, needs to survive psychologically intact. A board-certified pediatrician, Dr. Lolly Sevier, assessed 39 children detained in this center where this little girl is. She said, and this is a quote from her report, she said, it could be compared to torture facilities, extreme cold temperatures, lights on 24 hours a day, no adequate access to medical care, basic sanitation, water, or adequate food. She said that every single one of the 39 children she evaluated who are being held by us with our tax dollars, by these monsters, every one of the 39 children she assessed showed signs of trauma. Every single one. Congressional visitors described children hiding under their Mylar blankets, peering out with exhausted eyes, asking, begging when they could leave. Representative Jackie Spear said the only sounds audible from the facility were the rushing air conditioning and the cries of small children and babies. Representative Jim McGovern reported migrants who hadn't showered in 40 days. The smell, multiple witnesses reported, was overwhelming. And this is where Ayla Lucas is right now. This is the largest immigration processing and detention facility run by Border Patrol and the CPB in the U.S. This is crazy. 77,000 square foot warehouse that's been converted into a jail. Now, I don't know if I'm assuming that these are white people. In fact, there's a little picture of the little girl who looks like a little white girl. So it doesn't quite fit so neatly into this meme or idea that really what they're trying to do is rid America of non-white people. But, hey, any kind of massive program to do anything like that is going to sweep up people who are not, you know, part of the target audience, which, of course, is people with brown skin or black skin, or, you know, however you want to characterize Native American or Asian skin. But this is just, you know, no criminal record, valid documents, no reason. Throw them in jail. Meanwhile, a candidate for office, a candidate who's running for the state office, State House of Representatives, showed up when J.D. Vance had this rally on Friday. This was down in Florida. The Florida Times Union reporting about this. Ben Braver is the guy's name. He's apparently braver than most. He went to Vance's thing and he stood up and he started yelling, "Thank you so much, Vice President Vance, for the gas prices. Thank you so much for helping us win in Iran. Thank you, President Trump. Thank you so much for JD. You are such a good vice president, you pedophile protector. I'm excited for the $5,000 check. I'm so excited." So they threw him to the ground, beat him up, handcuffed him, and dragged him off. Now, he's merely exercising free speech. I could see, you know, kind of surrounding him and hustling him out of the building, which is what you normally do with hecklers. But no, they beat this guy. And it's all on video. And Vern Miller, who's a media producer who is a caucus captain for Donald Trump, said, quote, "Tackling a dude for speech is never a good look." You think? He's been charged with trespassing, by the way. U.S. Marine Corps veteran and advocate Charles Wellis also took issue. He said this was straight up bull beep. The man was exercising his right to free speech. He was not resisting, was complying with law enforcement. So, it's a little over the top. Alexander Willis writing over a Ross story that it just ended J.D.'s presidential ambitions. I don't think so. In fact, I think that the authoritarians, the fascists and neo-fascists, who are so enthusiastic about Republican governance and J.D. Vance and Donald Trump, are probably cheering. Hey, you know, that guy had the temerity to stand up to an authority figure. You can't have that. I mean, you know, it's, well, last week in Russia, there's a big news because it's so rare. 60 protesters were detained in Moscow. There was an authorized rally. They had they had gotten a permit for a rally. And the Putin administration thought it was going to be a pro-Putin rally. And it turned out to be an anti-Ukraine war rally. And so they just swept up all 60 people and off they go to the gulag. J.D. Vance, Vladimir Putin, what's the difference? I don't know. Finally, I want to share with you just kind of a follow-up to the story that we were talking about on Friday when we last spoke, which was these $500 checks that Donald Trump is sending to everybody who is on Obamacare. And now he's doubling down on this. And it's all designed to make people think that if they go out and vote Republican, they'll get a $5,000 check. This is insane. I'll tell you about this right after the break, and I'll pick up your calls.
0: This is the Tom Hartman Program.
1: It's your media support group for We the People. We'll be right back. Gar in Atlanta, Georgia. Hey, Gar, what's on your mind today?
2: How you doing today, Tom?
1: I am great, but I'll get better, Gar. How about you?
2: I don't believe in ghosts, but I believe the ghost of Jeffrey Epstein is all up in the White House. That's why he's doing so much crazy stuff.
1: Certainly
2: going
1: the spirit
2: into Iran.
1: Of him, yeah.
2: Everything but Jeffrey Epstein. Let's stay away from that dude because his ghost is haunting us. We please, Democrats, don't talk about Jeffrey Epstein. And Democrats aren't either.
1: Mm.
2: They're not.
1: Yeah.
2: I mean, sexing children and nobody's talking about it?
1: Yeah.
2: Jeffrey Epstein's ghost with Halloween around the corner is all up in the White House. Thank you.
1: Well, yeah, and now we get the news report that the guy who outed Howard Lutnick for being friends with Epstein, going to his island and doing business with him as recently as 2018 when he was busted for soliciting minors in 2006. That guy who outed Howard Lutnick just committed suicide, in quotation marks, at the age of, what, 47 or something like 56. I'm scratching my head on that one, too. Gar, thank you. Thanks for the call. Tammy in Sterling, Massachusetts. Hey, Tammy. Tammy, thank you for watching us on YouTube.
3: Hello.
1: Hey. What's up, Tammy?
3: Hi. Thank you for taking my call. I just wanted to add to the conversation about Krista Pike that you were speaking about,
1: mm-hmm.
3: how she had to
1: who got the lethal injection.
3: Yes, yes. And as someone who, I have a very good friend who is eligible to be signed in Florida, and Ron DeSantis has been on just a tear down there. He signed 19 death warrants last year. Mm. He's already signed 19 this year. So every 2 weeks, it feels like a violent assault, because I'm just hoping that it's not my friend he signed, but in order for him to live, someone else has to die.
1: Well, this is what the Saudis do. This is what the Iranians do. This is, you know, this is what, we're the only developed country in the world that has a death penalty. That's it. Just us.
3: It really is. It's so inhumane, and it affects so many people besides just that one person, when nothing, you know, it just feels so,
1: it does not diminish crime.
3: We should be beyond this at this point. And I hope that people do investigate what happened to that woman who is still on a ventilator, Krista Pike. And because even the practice of what they're doing is obviously not.
1: Well, it looks like she's brain dead now. Remember when George W. Bush flew down to Florida to prevent a woman who was brain dead, whose husband wanted to take her off the ventilator, prevent her from being. From having the plug pulled. Eventually it was, and she did die, but not until the Republicans had turned it into a whole big political thing. Now that Krista Pike is apparently brain dead and on a ventilator, are the Republicans going to be fighting to keep her alive?
3: I don't know. I can't imagine what they're going to do.
1: Yeah, it's got to be, you know, their brains have to be broken. I mean, they're just like, they've got to be freaking out about this. What do we do?
3: Yeah,
1: you know, somebody's on a ventilator, you keep them alive. But wait a minute, she's supposed to be dead, but we're supposed to kill her. I mean, it's just weird. Tammy, thank you. Thanks for pointing all that out. That's brilliant. Thank you. We'll be right back. Lori in Ocala, Florida. Hey, Lori, what's on your mind today?
4: Hi, Tom. I have a thought-provoking rant. It's so funny because I think why is an ongoing thing that we're asking, and I'm talking about why. Why jail a 7-year-old autistic Canadian girl?
1: And her mother.
4: Who voted for them?
1: They were jailed. They're jailed together.
4: And her mother.
1: Yeah.
4: Why start a war in Iran? Why randomly blow boats out of international waters? Why take away American taxpayers' health care? Who voted for this? Why impose tariffs on Americans? Why destroy all efforts to obtain clean energy? Why? Who voted for this? So I think when we throw out all of these random acts that are committed with taxpayer dollars, mind you, and we ask why, the only conclusion that I can come to is who profits from this? Because there is no reason. There's no logic. These are just random things. These are a handful of things that at the beginning of your show I would jot down, like, yeah, that little Canadian girl, what the heck? And it doesn't matter if it's a Brazilian girl or a Mexican girl. It doesn't matter. Why are we doing this?
1: Right.
4: Nobody voted for this. We voted for the big, bad, you know, convicted boogeyman to be locked up. Nobody voted for this. So I think we can no longer even talk about anything without just kind of throwing our arms up and saying, why?
1: Well, here's the thing. I remember, and I'm starting to get this painful deja vu. I remember in 2016 being quite confident that Hillary Clinton was going to win and then Donald Trump becomes president. I remember, you know, 2 years ago in 2024 being quite confident that Kamala Harris was going to win and then Donald Trump wins and the Republicans take the House and Senate. And this is what's happened post Citizens United. Citizens United was decided in 2010. And billionaire funding of elections prior to Citizens United was in the millions or tens of millions. Now it's in the billions, the thousands of millions, and the multiple thousands of millions. And that's what's happening right now. As we speak, billions of dollars is being poured into these races. And they're using AI. They're pulling out all the stuff. They'll lie. They'll cheat. They'll steal. I mean, it's like there is nothing. There are no ethical lines right now that the Republicans will not cross in order to win this election, including, you know, Trump's attempt to bribe people with his $5,000 check. It's obscene. It should be illegal. But five corrupt Republicans, several of them we know on the take, themselves corrupt, changed our rules, changed our laws, overturned decisions that the Congress made in the 1970s after the Nixon bribery scandals and the Agnew bribery scandals. Just overturned those laws and turned our country over to the oligarchs. And the oligarchs don't want to let go. They, you know, and now you got the tech bros in with the oil oligarchs. And, you know, it's basically the thing that they have in common is they're all worth hundreds of millions or billions of dollars. And that class consciousness.
4: Can I interject here?
1: Yes, go for it.
4: I wanted to interject. These are all acts that are committed with taxpayer dollars. These billionaires got to be billionaires because they're using our money. These acts are all bought and paid for by American citizens. So they can't just be billionaires without us. Okay? We are being, you know, totally ruined by them taking our money and then dumping these awful acts on us. So, yes, everybody has to vote, but we also have to spread the word. We are all becoming less Americans, less everything, because of them stealing our money.
1: Less free. And I would, you know, yes, you know, Elon Musk, for example, the only reason Tesla survived was because Obama gave them an $800 million bailout, if my memory is correct to the amount. And the reason that he's a billionaire now is because of SpaceX contracts and, you know, federal. He's you know, at the trough, as it were. But also, you know, nobody earns $1 billion. What they do is they get a couple million people to generate a few, you know, a couple $100 a year extra in from their labor, you know, and that money goes to the billionaire at the top. You know, Elon Musk famously said that if you got rid of all the billionaires, everybody in America would starve. And he's got it exactly upside down. Yeah, if we got rid of all the billionaires, then the workers could share more money among themselves. But, you know, it's the workers who are feeding us. It's the workers who are building our things. It's the workers who are keeping the economy together, not the billionaires. The billionaires are the parasites on top of the system. And now they want to control our politics. And, you know, like I said, five corrupt Republicans on the Supreme Court, at least three of them deeply in the pockets of the billionaires are giving it to them. Lori, thank you. That was a great rant. Brian in Tacoma, Washington. Hey, Brian, what's up?
5: I'm calling about the absence of a AI freak out, like in regards to Wuhan lab, Anthony Fauci, Rand Paul, Donald Trump freak out. I don't see how those are any different, and I don't know why the right wing isn't freaking out. Sure.
1: You're talking about the broken test tube in Siberia and Russia?
5: Okay.
1: First of all, this is apparently pneumonic plague, which is airborne bubonic plague. But bubonic plague is caused by a bacteria called Yersinia pestis, which is vulnerable to a handful of, you know, to several different antibiotics. I mean, we could treat the plague fairly easily nowadays. That was not the case with COVID when it was released.
5: No, that's not quite what I was calling about. Yes, there's that thing in Russia that's just breaking today or whatever. But what I'm saying is the AI, the whole theory that Rand Paul attacked Anthony Fauci with, and the right wing, you know, freaks out for years, is that Anthony Fauci was funding and or part of research in labs in China, and either, it depends who you ask in the right wing, either Anthony Fauci and or the Chinese purposely let it out on us, or it accidentally got out. But I don't see how that's any different from exactly what Donald Trump and his minions are doing with AI right now.
1: Oh,
5: I don't care.
1: I see what you're saying.
5: I don't care if a biological virus takes me out, or an AI virus, or, you know, Terminator crushing my skull takes me out. I'm still taken out either way.
1: Yeah.
5: And both of them are the exact same thing. Like a government and or, you know, private citizens, kind of depending on who, you know, are messing with it, and Trump's complicit, whatever, and it's leaking out, you know? Like, if they really believe that Anthony Fauci purposely or accidentally, the stuff leaked out of Wuhan lab, and that's why we had, you know, COVID or whatever, which didn't actually matter in the time. Sure, let's find out later. But the important thing was, okay, it is out. Let's fix it, or let's combat it, not. How did it? Anthony Fauci did it there too, for it's a hoax or whatever. But it's the same thing.
1: Yeah.
5: Either
1: no, I get
5: both
1: it.
5: Of them.
1: I get it. But
5: and
1: see,
5: I don't. And so
1: Anthony Fauci was associated with the Democrats. Well, even though he was hired by Trump.
5: That's the answer.
1: I think so. And the Wuhan thing, by the way, I mean, we did have reciprocal agreements with dozens of these labs all around the world, where they would monitor.
5: As we should have.
1: Exactly. They would monitor for highly contagious or novel diseases, and everybody would alert everybody so that the whole world could be alerted. And we may have been, I don't know if we were or not. I haven't dug down into this rabbit hole. But, you know, it wouldn't surprise me if we were even sending them some money or at least some cooperation for that purpose.
5: We should have.
1: Exactly. Because these are like beacons around the world where, you know, warning signs. But that was, you know, that was the basis of the whole Fauci freakout, you know, which was just BS.
5: But the exact same potential for danger, even though one's biological and one's not, is happening right now. So it makes me wonder, was the freakout, you know, not really real? And we're told it's 50% of the country thinks that, when really it's like 5% of the country and a bunch of bots and trolls.
1: Yeah.
5: And it has the freak out just been lost to ignorance, partisanship, and you know, just like,
1: well, the freak out was BS to begin with. Their initial freak out about Wuhan was all, and they knew it. They knew it was, they just, if you don't have a governing philosophy, if you don't intend to do things for the people, if your only goal is to make the rich richer and suck up to them and live large, as you know, the extent that you can on their dime, then the only thing you have to sell is outrage. You know, you've got to, you know, in order to get people cranked up. I mean, this is the great lesson of Facebook and all the other social media things, is that the one thing that does grab people is outrage. And if you can get people sufficiently outraged continuously, then, you know, you've got them. And so that was the Wuhan thing, was, you know, that was the outrage du jour cycle, you know, and then they moved to, you know, boys and girls sports, and, you know, God only knows what else is coming next. But Brian, I think your point is brilliant.
5: I'm sufficiently outraged constantly.
1: Yeah, there you go. Brian, thank you. That was great.
5: All right, bye.
1: Yeah. Okay, here it is. Donald Trump is sending money to tens of millions of Americans this week and next. So if you are on Obamacare, if you're on the Affordable Care Act, you will probably be receiving a $500 check. And, you know, signed by Donald Trump with a letter telling you that $500 is money that Joe Biden stole from you. When in fact, it's money that the Affordable Care Act had, you know, built into their system out of the so-called user fees to help pay for what are, you know, what they call navigators, people who help people sign up for Medicaid or for the Affordable Care Act, and for advertising telling people that the Affordable Care Act is available to them. Trump refused to spend the money to hire those people and refused to spend the money to advertise Obamacare during the 4 years of his previous administration. And as a result, had $1 billion left over, so $250 million a year. So he's taking that $1 billion and chopping it up into $500 checks and sending it out to people today, saying that Biden stole this money from you, when actually it was Trump. And that here's proof. I can deliver a $5,000 check if you vote Republican. Well, that apparently wasn't enough, because, you know, there's not that many people on Obamacare. It's only a couple million. So now they're going to send a $90 check to basically everybody on Medicare, saying that, I don't know, you got screwed by Medicare or something. He declared on Truth Social that his administration would send out checks, that the money will come from the $2 billion Medicare Improvement Fund. Now, this is a fund that's supposed to make it easier for you to access Medicare. This is traditional Medicare, not the Medicare Advantage scam. This is real Medicare. And there's a fund designed to, you know, to pay for people who help you out and to, you know, deal with your problems with your doctor or whatever, you know, payments, whatever. instead of spending money on that, he wants to pass that money out. And then this is literally, this is what he said. This is a verbatim quote from Donald Trump. Quote, because I delivered on this very important issue for the American people, they can rest assured the highly popular $5,000 Trump dividend will be distributed to every U.S. citizen if and when the Republicans win the midterm elections. Just like the Doge dividend of $5,000 we were supposed to get, or the tariff payments of $2,000 we were supposed to get. Ron Wyden says this is Trump's latest attempt to bribe the American public. And he's right. I mean, there's no other way to describe this. This is just so wrong. So what's on your mind today? Thomas in Pinetta, Florida. Hey, Thomas, what's up?
6: Hey, Brother Tom, you'd be proud of me today.
1: How so?
6: Well, this little timid posse that doesn't like controversy or arguing or verbally brandishing weapons got into it with three Trumpies. They teamed up against me at the dinner table at the local restaurant. Mm-hmm. But I held my own. I did pretty good, considering. I'm kind of proud of myself.
1: Good on you, Thomas.
6: Yeah, it's not my nature to be that way. Usually when people start talking, I'm in Trump country, you know. I'm behind enemy lines. I'm one damn in many hundreds of magazines.
1: So what'd they say? And what'd you say?
6: Well, I just told them that Trump was evil, and that if you support him, you're complacent in his crimes, and you're guilty too. Mm-hmm. And they didn't like that. And then I went on to tell them that Trump, that I felt like Trump was an antichrist person, which he is.
1: I agree.
6: They didn't like to hear that either. But, you know, I don't know. It's like talking to one of these wound-up dogs. You know, you pull the cord, you know, and it just says something. And you pull the cord, these people are always saying, Trump this, Trump that, Trump great, you know, wonderful, Trump wonderful. You keep you keep pulling out the little cord, you know, on the little talking doll, you know.
1: No, this just
6: a rhetoric, you know. They don't know what is going on at all.
1: No, I get it.
6: It's not just my community. It's not my community. It's everybody's community out there in rural areas, you know, in the West, the South, and everywhere. I mean.
1: Yep. This weekend. I'm sorry, Thomas. I was just going to say, this weekend, Louise and I were driving out to the Forest Park to go climb a mountain, and we were listening to the Patriot Channel on Sirius XM, the right-wing channel, and it's just crazy, these people calling in going, oh, Donald Trump, he's saving America, Donald Trump, he's cleaning up, you know, the problems of America, he's making America pure again, you know. It was just wild. Thomas, thank you for the call, and good on you. Congratulations.
0: You're listening to Tom Hartman.
1: Last week, Dimitri Melhorn, who is an attorney and a Democratic strategist, was on my colleague David Pakman's show, and he was talking about how Trump could run again in 2028. Now, I don't give this very much credibility, mostly because Trump is falling apart right in front of us. He's 80 years old. And I just don't think he'll physically be able to run for president in 2 years, but God only knows, right? But basically what he said was, if the Republican Party were to nominate Trump, even though he can't legally run for a third term, the case, of course, you know, they would be sued by Democrats, the case would go to the Supreme Court. At that point, the Supreme Court would invoke what they call the political question doctrine, which is that if we make a decision that affects a political outcome, we're not going to make that decision. And they may just, you know, just whiff, you know, just say, well, you know, it's the party chose it. We're going to let it happen. I don't know. We'll see. Meanwhile, Uday and Kuse just have the nicest friends, you know, Uday and Kuse Trump. There's this guy, Fernando Ceramido. He's the far-right operative who's called MAGA's man in Latin America. He's been jailed for allegedly ordering the murder of his pregnant mistress and is currently under investigation for drug trafficking. He's an Argentinian political consultant and publicist. He was honored at Mar-a-Lago as the best Hispanic political consultant of 2025. He has business ties to Brad Parscale, who is Trump's former campaign manager and is now running a pro-Israel, pro-Netanyahu online influence operation. In August, he was arrested in Bolivia following the shooting of Nadia Beller, who is a Bolivian lawyer and activist who was pregnant with his child, reportedly. He is married to somebody else. And photos of him and Don Jr. have popped up, and Ryan Grimm says, you know, this is consequential. The Trump administration has moved to revoke the visas of Bolivia's attorney general, who oversees the probe into this guy. And Ryan Grimm is accusing the White House of trying to cripple the case. He says this is why they are now physically coming after the Bolivian attorney general. The right in Latin America is heavily bound up in drug trafficking, and Saramindo's arrest was

0: call. I just wanted to talk about my experience at the anti-orange rally that was held in Dayton, Ohio on Saturday.
1: Oh, cool. Yeah, go for it.
0: There are two things that I want your viewers to take very, very seriously. One is everyone needs to get off their butt and get involved in the few weeks that we have left to make a difference. There should have been way more protesters at this rally than there were. They estimated between 200 and 300. There should have been way more. Believe me, there were way more MAGAs marching into that auditorium. It was just literally embarrassing. Mm. Number two, do not listen to anyone that says we're going to have a blue wave. You need to act like this is any other election that is highly gerrymandered, and you know the Republicans are going to cheat like hell.
1: Yeah. So well, and not only that, they're starting to spend, the billionaires are starting to spend their billions of dollars right now, and the races are tightening up. These Democratic shoo-ins, I'm not believing it. I'm not believing that we're even going to hold the Senate. When the billionaires start spending their money, do not underestimate the power of, you know, $100 million spent on advertising in a single state.
0: Well, the protesters, the MAGAs were here to see orange. Make no mistake about that. They could have cared less about the two bozos who were actually running for office. They don't want to see them. In fact, they probably never even heard of them.
1: Right.
0: But
1: it's
0: they were here to see orange. His popularity, I hope it's just a Dayton thing. I really do. But I don't think so. I think we've been fed a bill of goods that his popularity is dying. I just don't think that it is. So get out there, vote everybody. Get everyone you know to vote.
1: Well said,
0: and make
1: Kathy.
0: Sure you do something, whether it's phone banking, canvassing, flip drop, protesting. We still have, you know, the No Kings coming up October 17th, which no one is really sure what this is. It's supposed to be voting. It's not an actual protest this time. Mm-hmm. But, you know, the people who are going to be there are actually the people who are already registered to vote and ready to go. We need to get people who are not registered, which, by the way, in Ohio, today is the last day you can register.
1: I was just going to say, this week, registration closes in about half the states.
0: Yes. So, people, if you can hear my voice, get out there and vote. I know we keep telling you this is the most important election of our lifetime, but it is. It really is. I just don't know what else I can say to get this.
1: No, you said it very well, Kathy.
0: I'm telling you.
1: And you can go to vote.org, by the way, to check and make sure your registration is still intact, because the Republican governors and secretaries of state have been purging people off voting rolls like there's no tomorrow. Probably 10 or 20 million people around this election cycle. Typically, it's around 5 million. Kathy, thank you. Thank you very much. My daily take today over at HartmanReport.com is about this fascinating story that has just completely flown under the radar. Last Wednesday, Howard Lutnick announced that, well, actually, even before I get to that, let me just lay out a scenario for you here. This is how I opened the article. Just imagine, the year is 2041, and your daughter is now in her 20s. She's had a federal financial account, a Trump account, since she was a child. It was created for her by a billionaire Treasury secretary she's never heard of, and it's tied to her Social Security number. The account has also become a central clearing space for everything else she does, from student loans to health care to her tax refund, housing assistance, disaster relief. And one morning in October, your daughter tries to book a flight to come visit you for Thanksgiving, and her purchase is declined on orders of the federal government. Her internet has slowed to a crawl. The apartment she was trying to rent just vanished, and the job she was interviewing for just stopped returning her calls. So what's going on here? Well, 3 weeks earlier, she'd attended a protest, and an ICE agent took her picture and put it

0: into the database, and as a result, her responsibility score, something she didn't even know was associated with her Trump account, dropped by 40 points, and now she can't travel. Now, if you think that sounds nuts, this is actually how it works in China right now. It's called the social credit system, and it's run through government collaboration with a group of the largest social media, banking, and online commerce sites in China. It scores individual citizens on everything from how promptly they pay their taxes and bills to offensive speech in public or online, right down to jaywalking and playing loud music on a train. And your score determines your right to travel. China blocked 29 million air tickets and 6 million high-speed rail tickets on this basis. Low scorers find their internet slowed down, their kids kept out of better schools, their faces put up on a wall of shame in movie theaters. Even dating apps will shun them. And if you want to repair your scores, it takes 2 to 5 years, and you have to almost daily praise the government and the party. Okay, so that's how it's done in China. And the foundation of this is that everybody in China, there is one single file that contains all the information on each individual there. Now, we have always tried to avoid that here in the United States. When Franklin Roosevelt rolled out Social Security in 1936, and Harry Truman got the first Social Security card, Republicans and some Democrats went nuts, saying that giving everybody a number is the beginning of creating George Orwell's Big Brother society. And so starting in 1946, right up until 1972, when Nixon stopped the practice, every single Social Security card had the words "for Social Security purposes, not for identification." You couldn't use your Social Security card as ID. I mean, that Nixon changed that, and now, you know, if you want to open a bank account, they want your Social Security number. But Lyndon Johnson similarly proposed a national data center in 1965 to consolidate everybody's data, all the different agencies. Congress held four hearings on it and shot it down. As Congressman Neil Gallagher said, a suffocating sense of surveillance is not an atmosphere in which freedom can long survive. And in fact, you know, then came Watergate, and we discovered that Richard Nixon was actually using the IRS to go after people on his enemies list. And so Congress passed the Privacy Act of 1974, which basically outlaws this. So back to that last Wednesday. Last Wednesday, Howard Lutnick announced that every child in America under 18 is going to be given a Trump account. Not money. They're just going to open an account. This is being done collaboratively with the New York Mellon Bank, a $55 trillion bank, the largest in the United States, maybe the largest in the world, I'm not sure, whose principal investor is $15 trillion BlackRock. Okay. And nobody asked the parents for permission. Nobody asked the kids. I mean, you know, most of them are, you know, a lot of them are too young to offer permission. In fact, you can't even opt out of this. And the rule says, quote, the secretary is the responsible party for creating the account, and it removes you and your child from control over the account unless you go through a lengthy process of proving who you are and that you are, legitimate, I guess. There's no way to say no. This survey, you know, a baby center survey this summer found that 26% of parents are already purposely declining the Trump accounts. And only 5.6 million kids have signed up for them, or people have signed up their kids out of 73 million eligible kids. So they're just going to do it for you anyway. And associated with these Trump accounts is the new Trump Accounts Program System of Records, which can hold basically all of your data. Exactly what you know, generations of Americans of both parties have tried to avoid. And information can come from other government agencies, such as federal, state, or local entities, including ICE, and can go out to ICE as well. Jaywalked, played loud music on a train, attended a protest against ICE or the GOP. Yeah. You can ask to see your child's record, but there's no procedure to delete or edit one. Treasury claims they're going to keep all this information safe, but Scott Bessent has already used Treasury information, IRS information, illegally D.C. Circuit Court judge ruled 4 weeks ago that he broke the law 42,695 times when he allowed ICE to access IRS records. So and now, don't get me wrong. I think giving every kid in America, you know, a fund to start a nest egg is a great idea. It was first proposed by Thomas Paine in 1797 in his pamphlet Agrarian Justice. He proposed having a fund for every child that matures when they turn 21 and they get the equivalent of a year's salary, and that once you turn 50, every year you get the equivalent of two-thirds of a year's salary, which became Social Security. So I'm not opposed to the idea, but the way that this is being implemented by the Trump administration is downright scary, and it is being forced upon us. And there was a place where you could file a comment demanding a parental opt-out or have your child's records deleted or that the name of every agency and contractor who touches the data has to be publicly disclosed. But and it was working yesterday, but apparently now, today, it's closed. So, wild stuff.
1: This is the Tom Hartman Program.
0: You might want to call your senators and your member of Congress and ask who removed the opt-out. I think it was Ted Cruz. And what happened to the privacy protection walls? Don in Pittsburgh, Kansas. Hey, Don, what's up?
2: Hi, Tom. Last week, there was some important, very important things that happened. One that sort of sails under the radar was that three Republican states, Louisiana, Alabama, and Arkansas, filed two sweeping lawsuits with the goal of ending shield laws. One suit, Louisiana v. New Hamande, was filed in federal court and targets abortion providers in pro-choice states. The other, Louisiana v. New York, was sent directly to the Supreme Court and attacks three states that protect those providers, being New York, Massachusetts, and California. Now, this is from Abortion Every Day. And, you know, people who want to keep up with the nuts and bolts of this stuff need to read that.
0: Yeah.
2: And then another situation is that the admitted Todd Blanche and all these guys, they've promised that they're not going to do anything until after the midterms.
0: Right, and then they're going to start enforcing the Comstock Act.
2: Well, then they want to revive the Comstock Act. And, you know, now they've been told, top officials have been instructed to move very slowly on any abortion-related actions now, but they're ready to come down like a ton of bricks afterwards. Now, that would, you know, a million, I don't know, what's something like a million women here, I don't know how many, but a lot of women get abortions through mail order, mifepristone.
0: Yeah.
2: And, of course, that infuriates the right because they don't get to have their confrontation scenes at abortion clinics and everything.
0: Well, so plus they want to control the women in their states. I mean,
2: yeah.
0: It's just that simple.
2: Oh, yeah. They want, and they want, you know, women who have children they can't afford, whose careers are going to get disrupted, are women who can't take much action against them.
0: Right.
2: And so they want to do that. And they're also worried about, you know, white people aren't having enough children and everything. Well, if you want people to have children, you got to, you know, the punitive version isn't going to work. Then you end up like Romania,
0: where
2: they ended up with
0: his orphanages. You know what's bizarre about this, Don, is they're essentially trying to force women to become trad wives. And if to be a trad wife, you have to have a husband who can support your entire family with a single paycheck, which the Republicans destroyed. Right? I mean, you know, to be in the middle class today, you got to have two paychecks. And
2: exactly
0: so
2: right.
0: It's like really weird. It's like they cut out the floor and then they said, go stand there.
2: Yeah.
0: It's amazing.
2: Well, this is a key thing that's going on in the background, and this ties into what's going on overseas. You know, at the same time, we have this very weird thing with this flight where, the Dubai Air or whatever it was, where there just happened to be a plumber, an Israeli plumber, who's an expert pilot from watching YouTube videos.
0: That was a fortunate coincidence. He saved the plane.
2: Oh, I mean, come on.
0: Yeah. Oh, no, I'm perfectly willing to believe it was a coincidence.
2: Well, it could be, but, you know,
0: listen, Don, I'm a pilot, too, and I'm not a commercial pilot or a jet pilot, but piloting a giant airplane and piloting a little Cessna 150 and driving a car, those three things are not all that different unless you're taking off or landing. If you're in flight, yeah. It's pretty straightforward stuff. And that particular aircraft, instead of having a joystick control, has a yoke control. So it's very intuitive. It's like right. It's like driving a car. So
2: but
0: it makes sense to me.
2: It's a pretty steep dive when he got into
0: they were. Yeah, they were heading straight for the ground. Yeah. Don, I got to move along, but thanks for the call. Rich in Central Woolley, Washington. Hey, Rich, what's on your mind today?
3: Well, you know, we got all these bad economic numbers again. The employment is down. The jobs numbers are horrible. The previous job numbers were revised down. But yet there's still, in spite of all the anti-Trump sentiment, there's still people who think Republicans are better at the economy than Democrats.
0: Yeah, you can thank the billionaire-controlled media for that.
3: Yeah, but I think we've done ourselves a great disservice by all the way back in 2020, we didn't talk enough about how Trump's economy was already in a nosedive before COVID hit. Because everybody, or folks on the right, give him the benefit of the doubt. Oh, COVID ruined his wonderful economy. But we were already in a manufacturing recession mm-hmm. in February.
0: Yeah.
3: So that meant 3 months prior to that, we were already getting negative numbers.
0: Mm-hmm.
3: So we only had about a year and a half of the Trump miracle economy. If you calculate in the Obama boom mm-hmm. fading out into the Trump administration. But, you know, we've never talked about, you know, we talked about, oh, yeah, the Trump screwed up COVID and ruined the economy. No, the economy was already going down before that.
0: Yeah.
3: And that, you know, would show a track record.
0: In large part because of his tax cuts. Every single time you get a Republican tax
3: right.
0: cut, it's followed by a recession.
3: Yeah, the sugar high tax cuts.
0: Yeah,
3: sugar high tax.
0: It's and you know, it's just like, it's amazing. You know, 10 out of the last 11 recessions have happened during Republican presidencies, and most of them after tax cuts. So you know, yeah, I'm with you, Rich. We need to wake people up to the fact that Democrats know how to run an economy, and Republicans know how to ruin one. It's just real simple.
3: Yeah. There's just folks on the right that are still sitting around romanticizing about Trump's wonderful economy in his first term. Oh, and it's going to turn around now. It's like, no, you got to tell people Trump trashed the economy in his first term before COVID came along.
0: But see, he was doing back then in 2020 and before, he was doing the same thing he's doing right now, which is lying to people and telling them this is the greatest economy in the history of the world. You know, the stock market's never been this high, which is, by the way, is true of every single administration except Herbert Hoover. And he set it often enough that people began to believe it. And that's the problem. So, Rich, I got to move along. But thanks for the call. Well said. Tim in Aloha, Oregon. Hey, Tim, what's on your mind today?
4: Yeah, you know, it's really interesting with this whole situation that's going on in Texas and not a national thing. But the two most important things in this economy on Saturday and Sunday are college and pro football. The amount of income and stuff that generates is mind-boggling.
0: Mm-hmm.
4: And that's what the Republicans... I don't know if you're I don't know, you're not really interested in too much athletics, but I've been involved in that most of my life. And these commercials last night on the pro football and during the day and at night, it's scary stuff. You know, the Tellerico's going to make us all into transgender and gay and stuff. It is
0: mm-hmm.
4: scary. You can imagine how many people watching that are looking at that. You know, it's ironic with the racist mentality still prevalent in a lot of this society. Who is predominantly making all those awards in pro and college football? Black athletes. So they can play that football and do that rap music, but I don't want them telling me what to do or marrying my daughter. That's the mentality.
0: No, yeah, you're right.
4: Literacy rate, sixth grade level, you see?
0: Yeah.
4: And that's going to only just get worse in the next month. That's scary stuff.
0: Yeah, it's the next 4 weeks are going to be very, very, very ugly. And we're starting to see now, as they're starting to, on MSNBC from time to time, they'll show these ads, these AI-generated ads that the Republicans are running. And we're starting to see how just absolutely disgusting it all is. Well said, Tim. Thank you. Beth in Newport, Oregon, listening to KYAQ. Hey, Beth, what's on your mind today?
5: Hi, Tom. Well, I'm one of the surprised lucky recipients of the $500 refund today I got.
0: Oh, really?
5: Because I went very part-time for a couple of years before I retired,
0: mm-hmm.
5: and so I purchased my health care through the ACA. I wanted to be part of the group, and, you know, those of us who can afford it you know, paying.
6: Mm-hmm.
5: And so I know subsidy person I was. And then, you know, I did comparison shop when I went into the AC. I just wanted to know how much it would cost if I went just through private insurance, and it would have cost a lot more for me,
6: mm-hmm.
5: even though I didn't get subsidy through the ACA. So I'm, once again, you know, we didn't need this $500 refund. I didn't ask for it, didn't want it. I'll use it now to donate money to Democratic candidates across the country.
6: That's great. Did it come with a letter from Trump telling you that it was because Biden ripped you off?
5: Yes, it's a lying letter, the usual. And, yeah.
6: Do you have it with you? Any chance you could share any part of it with us?
5: Yeah, sure. And he said this historic action, my administration is taking the surplus funds that accumulated from the Obamacare premium tax, in quotes, and issuing a one-time $500 refund to Americans who use the healthcare.gov platform to purchase their health insurance, but who do not receive taxpayer subsidies to help pay for their coverage.
6: Mm-hmm.
5: You have paid into this flawed system, and now you're finally getting something back. Yeah. If he thinks that $500...
6: Is his signature on the check, know, too?
5: It's a, yeah, his stamped signature.
6: Yeah,
5: his auto signature,
6: yeah, of course. Yeah.
5: And it goes into this healthcare dollars should benefit patients, not insurance companies. Well, I agree to that,
6: mm-hmm.
5: with that, but that we know that's not how he feels because he takes plenty of money from insurance companies.
6: Yeah,
5: and then he talks about how he's fought to lower healthcare costs, increase accountability, and put patients first through Trump RX. You know, he talks about that. And his most favored nation pricing agreements have already saved Americans more than $1 billion on much-needed medications.
6: Now, here's the other thing to look out for, and that is next February or March, if you get a 1099 in the mail for that $500, and he wants you to pay taxes,
5: yeah,
6: on it.
5: Yeah, probably so.
6: Yeah, that's
5: interesting. Anyway, and this ridiculousness of $90 to each of us who are on Medicare. What a ridiculous thing. Does he think that's going to help people?
6: Well, as Trump himself said, he just came right out and said it. He said that, quote, because I delivered on this very important issue for the American people, they can also rest assured the highly popular $5,000 Trump dividend will be distributed to every U.S. citizen,
5: mm-hmm.
6: if Republicans win the midterm elections.
5: Right.
6: So that's
5: right.
6: That's what's going on here, is he's trying to build credibility for his attempted bribe.
5: Yeah. Yeah. Well, it's not going to work.
6: Yeah. Oh, good,
5: anyway,
6: Beth.
5: Anybody who doesn't need this desperately, I encourage you to use some of it to donate to Democratic candidates.
6: There you go. Well said. Well done. Beth, thank you. Thanks for the heads up on that. That's fascinating. Patty in Fort Collins, Colorado. Hey, Patty, what's up?
7: Hey there. Thanks for all you do, Tom. I just recently got my $90 in the my bank account from Donald Trump, and I just wanted to let you know I'm going to be donating that to the local sexual assault victims advocacy.
6: Good on you, Patty.
7: I think that's appropriate. And kudos to the woman who called earlier today about donating that money. If you don't need it, thank you.
6: Yeah. Patty, I'm curious, did it show up in your checking account electronically?
7: Yeah.
6: Was it on the day that normally you get your...
7: I was curious.
6: Was it on the day that you normally get your Social Security payment?
7: No, it's a week before.
6: Oh, interesting. Okay. Huh.
7: Yeah. Well, and I'm also curious, since it's coming from Social Security, is he taking the money from Social Security to pay us?
6: It's coming out of the Medicare Trust Fund, not the Social Security Trust Fund.
7: Oh, the Medicare Trust Fund. Okay, gotcha.
6: Thanks for the heads up, Patty. Thank you.
7: Yeah, you bet. Okay.
6: Thank you. Dorothy in Phoenix, Arizona. Hey, Dorothy, you have the last minute. What's up?
8: Oh, good morning. I'm just wondering if we have to pay taxes on that money that comes to us?
6: I don't know. I was wondering out loud about that, and my guess is we won't find out until next spring when we get a 1099 or don't. But you know, I'll look into that when I get off the air. It's the kind of question that you know is just made for ChatGPT. So I'll find out. But that's an interesting question, especially if it kick. You know, I doubt it's enough to kick most people into a higher tax bracket. But if it flipped somebody into a higher tax bracket, it could be as much a curse as a benefit. Did you get your check? Dorothy, or your mom?
8: No, but I was just thinking about the 500 or the 5,000.
6: Yeah.
8: That might kick you into a higher tax bracket.
6: Yeah.
8: And I'm just curious if you have to pay taxes as income.
6: Well, I'll track it down and I'll let you know tomorrow. Dorothy, thank you for the call.
8: Okay, thank you.
6: Thank you for listening to us there in Phoenix. And thank you for being with us today. We'll be back tomorrow, same time, same place. In the meantime, don't forget, democracy is not a spectator sport. It requires all of us, and that includes you. So get out there, get active, tag your ad. Have a great afternoon. Be good to yourself and the folks around you. Stay safe. Eat your veggies. Get your damn exercise. And get ready. We've got a lot to do, and the billionaire money is starting to pour in, so we've got to get real active. I'll catch up with you tomorrow.

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3: 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Robin Hood and Little John running through the forest, jumping fences, dodging trees, and trying to get away. 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

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This is Winging It with Josie, and I am your host, Josie, or DJ Deathcrow, as you know. Oh my gosh, I learned something new today that made me feel smarter and significantly more concerned about things on the internet that I've read. There is a fish in Montana that can basically survive by eating things that other fish would never consider even remotely, would never consider completely unacceptable. And that's kind of where we're starting today, actually. It's basically the fish that eats trash. Because apparently Montana wildlife has a higher tolerance for bullshit than I do, really. I'll tell you about the fish in a minute. We're going to hear something good going on this month. Today is Mexican Independence Day, National GED Day, Hari Malaysia Day, Mayflower Day, and International Day for the Preservation of the Ozone Layer. And for what weeks it is, I love this awareness days, weeks, and months. I like, because there's really something for everything. As for the weeks, it is day 16 of 30, National Americana Month, Fall Hat Month, National DMV Appreciation Month. That one's weird. See, that's what I mean. There's really something for everyone. And then Sourdough September. Can't go wrong. And what else do we got? There really is so much going on. We're going to hop into Bozeman events later on in the show. Yes, I'm going to tell you about the fish. And yeah, and a really funny story that happened to me this weekend. So stay tuned. We're going to get back to the tunes with some Charlie Crockett, Around This World, and more cowboy tunes coming up. 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

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This is Winging It with Josie, and we are back. Back to the fish. So, Montana's newest issue of Montana Outdoors has a story about crayfish. That was the fish I was talking about earlier, for those who did not hear the first break segment. But those little freshwater crustaceans that look like somebody shrunk a lobster and put it in a creek. They're like super tiny, really cute, like blue, almost blue, like green lobsters. Researchers in Montana have been learning more about them, and apparently they're more interesting than most of us give them credit for. I've always loved them. I've always wanted to know what they taste like, really, but they are not just creek bugs. They're predators, scavengers, competitors, and basically little underwater garbage collectors. Sorry, y'all, I totally lost my spot in my notes. But anyway, if you hear any awkward pauses during the radio show, just know that it's much worse in person. Anyway, they kind of got me thinking about how much wildlife we see without actually seeing it. We're going to hop back into events at the next break and finish up the notes and the thoughts and close that loop up. But back to the music, Rattlesnake Milk, coming up with much more country tunes. So stay tuned, KGVM 95.9.

All right, crayfish, underwater garbage collectors. Yes, we are finishing this thought. I have a point, I promise. So, them little crawdaddies got me thinking about how much wildlife we see without actually seeing it. And I'm proof of this, but you can live in Montana your entire life and drive past a creek every day without having even the slightest idea of what's happening underneath the surface. There's an entire ecosystem down there doing its thing while we're driving to Costco thinking about chicken bakes. I mean, me, I take this place for granted way too much. It's, oh my gosh, it's ridiculous. But that's one of the things I like about Montana. You don't have to go to Yellowstone to find something wild, really. It's right under your nose. Sometimes you just have to stop looking at your phone. But speaking of not looking at your phone, if you're looking for something to do this weekend, I've got a weirdly good mix for you. Friday night, Opera Montana is presenting A River Runs Through It at the Ellen Theater. Love that movie. Shout out to Mr. Bradshaw. I can't remember if you were my 6th, 7th, or 8th grade teacher, but he had I think he was one of the background characters in that. So cool. Anyway, yes, A River Runs Through It at the Ellen. There's also the closing reception for Plein Air Montana at the Bozeman Art Museum. Saturday, you've got the Gallatin Watershed Cleanup from 2 to 6:30. I really like that one. Because you get the rare opportunity to do something useful outdoors and then go home knowing you actually left the place a little better than you found it. There's also an animation workshop at Tin Works, evening at the museum. And Saturday night, you've got the Bozeman Ice Dogs plus a pregame barbecue. Love the ice dogs. Love the barbecue. We have it all. And if you're feeling romantic for absolutely no reason, Ballroom Dance Bozeman has its Autumn Dance Saturday night. So your options are basically art, opera, picking up garbage, hockey, dancing, or becoming a person who spends Saturday afternoon learning animation. I mean, we really got something for everybody. Anyway, we're gonna hop back to the music. We got Charlie Crockett coming up, Rambler Kane, Rattlesnake Milk, Airplane Man, all the good old Under the Moon cowboy tunes on KGVM 95.9. This has been Winging It with Josie, and this is Outlaws by The Whittler in the background. We're going to finish up this song and continue on our down the road. 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

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Got a quick little announcement about a really awesome place that I absolutely love. Love the people that opened it, love what it supports. It is all around the place that I want to tell you all about. I've mentioned it before, but just in case, I'm going to share it again. Located on East Peach Street, just off Rouse, Bozeman's newest Thrift Able location is called Persica, meaning peach tree in Old Latin. Pulled from the donation process of Saks, Persica offers up curated wonders for the curious to peruse alongside your quintessential, hard-to-find, more coveted secondhands. What's more, as a sister to Saks Thrift, all of Persica's proceeds support help center programming such as the 24-hour crisis lines, the Child Advocacy Center, and the Sexual Assault Counseling Center. Open Thursday through Saturday from 1 to 7 p.m., with the exception of the first Saturday in which Saks has its reoccurring 50% off the whole store sale. I always repeat this part because I love it. It's my favorite. One of my favorite Saturdays of the month. Saks is... Oh my gosh. Side quest, side note real quick. I don't know if any of y'all were around to see that old Saks commercials where it was like, I'm too sexy for my shirt. It was so good. It was the best commercial that they've ever had. Anyway, Saks, my words blending together remind me of that. Saks has their 50% off the entire store every first Saturday of the month. Persica is here for the love of thrift, for those who find the treasures in the details and support the Help Center's efforts across the valley. So come on down to the Northeast District and procure some of the little wonders Bozeman has to offer. Just off Rouse on Peach in the house tucked behind the maple tree. You can also find them on Instagram at Persica Studios for their weekly updates. They hope to see you soon, and who knows, maybe you'll catch me in there. Anyway, back to the music, like the Tins with Can't Help Falling in Love on KGVM 95.9.

All right, it is 9:25. We got about 5 minutes left of the show, and I have some clean indoor air act updates for you. Montana is taking another step to protect breathable air for everyone, thanks to the passing of Senate Bill 390. The Montana Clean Indoor Air Act now bans the use of e-cigarettes and vaping devices in all indoor public spaces and workplaces. E-cigarettes release harmful chemicals into the air, and now they are regulated the same as conventional tobacco smoke. This important update closes a critical gap in the law, helping to safeguard residents, workers, and visitors from harmful exposure to e-cigarette aerosols. Clean air is a shared right. Let's keep Montana breathing easy. 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Anywho, we are wrapping up today's show with Love Story in the background, and we probably won't finish the next song, but some Marty Robbins coming up. But anywho, I've enjoyed jamming with you, and this has been the Winging It with Josie show. I'm your DJ Deathcrow, and mic drop till next Wednesday at 4 p.m., 4 to 5:30. Until then.

0: 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The following shows are coming up at Pine Creek: Tyler John Kraling on Wednesday, October 7th, Jess Alstad on Thursday the 8th, Way Down North on Saturday the 10th, West Dakota Stutter on Sunday the 11th, 49 Winchester with Briscoe on Tuesday, October 13th, to wrap up the season at Pine Creek. You can find more information, schedules, and tickets at pinecreeklodgemontana.com. They hope to see you soon for some music between the pines.
1: I'm Rick Smith, and this is Labor History in Two.
2: On this day in labor history, the year was 1933. That was the day Detroit anarchist labor leader Joseph Labadie died. Born in Pawpaw in 1850, Joe was born to descendants of French immigrants and grew up among native Potawatomi peoples in southwest Michigan. He became a printer, joining the local typographical union number 18, and worked for the Detroit Post and Tribune. He was an early leader of the Socialist Labor Party. By 1878, Joe organized the first Knights of Labor Assembly in Detroit. He served as the first president of the Detroit Trades Council and founded the Michigan Federation of Labor. He wrote tirelessly for a number of labor and socialist newspapers across the country. He embraced anarchism and soon produced a popular column titled Cranky Notions. Labadie enjoyed the company and correspondence of radical labor leaders like Emma Goldman, Albert and Lucy Parsons, Eugene V. Debs, Benjamin Tucker, Terence Powderly, and others of the progressive era. He was often referred to as the gentle anarchist for his insistence on nonviolence and distancing from those anarchists who advocated the use of violence as an acceptable tactic. Labadie was also known to never throw out any printed material relevant to labor or radical causes. His biographer, Carletta Anderson, notes that the story of his life, deeds, and thoughts is abundantly revealed through the treasure trove of letters, periodicals, clippings, manuscripts, booklets, photos, and circulars once stored in his attic and now housed in the Labadie collection of the University of Michigan. His stockpile of documents of social protest has proven a boon to scholars, enabling them to study the early labor movement in detail. When he died at the age of 83, he considered this to be his legacy.
0: You are invited to an adults-only dance party benefiting the Roots Family Collaborative on Thursday, October 8th from 7 to 8:30 p.m. at the Gallatin Labor Temple at 422 East Mendenhall Street in Bozeman. You can enjoy an evening of music, dancing, and fun featuring DJ Don't Wake Daddy. You are encouraged to grab a friend and come enjoy a night out while supporting local families. You can purchase tickets on Eventbrite by searching Dance Party Benefiting Roots Family Collaborative. Next up, we'll play the lead-in cut from the new disc Sandbox Dispatches from Donovan's Brains album Sandbox Shadows. This is the track Failure to Achieve.

Next, you'll hear Hey Susanna by the Love Darts from their album Girlie.

Up next, we've got the new single Magical Floating Eye from King Ropes. It'll be on their album Way Out West that's coming out in June.

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1: I'm Dr. Anthony Lizerwitz, and this is Climate Connections. For years, North Carolina resident Tammy McGraw struggled with unexplained medical problems.
2: I kept getting sick. I had pneumonia numerous times, and I was diagnosed with asthma, and I was using inhalers, and it was getting really scary because I had a lot of blood pressure fluctuations, and nobody really could find an answer what was causing all my issues.
1: Finally, McGraw was diagnosed with alpha-gal syndrome. It's an allergy to red meat, and sometimes to dairy, that's caused by a Lone Star tick bite.
2: I was so relieved to have an answer.
1: She says once she understood her condition, she could start managing it. And she wanted to help others who were struggling with similar symptoms or had been recently diagnosed. So she created a Facebook support group where people can learn about alpha-gal syndrome and get tips for avoiding foods and products they may be sensitive to. As the climate warms, Lone Star ticks, which thrive in warm regions, are spreading into new areas, and cases of alpha-gal syndrome are on the rise.
2: I start my morning admitting new members in the group, and every morning there's about anywhere from 50 to 100 people that want to join.
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0: Next, you'll hear the lead-in cut from Stillgun's album Bolo. Here's Starship.
1: Starship, take 3. Ready, set, go.

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On the air at 95.9 FM and online at kgvm.org.